That's the new collaboration between Queens of the Stone Age and Nikki Lane on Out of the Box. It's called Easy Street, and will be on the new Queens of the Stone Age album. We heard Matt Berninger of The National with a new solo single called Martini Me Fatso right before that. And Blonde Shell started off that set with a song called Violins. That's going to be on her next album. 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It's all new rock, Americana, and blues. And here's Raylan Baxter with The Fool on Out of the Box.

A cool band from Portland, Oregon called Fruition on Out of the Box. Their new album, Something More, comes out at the end of this month, and that was I'm Not Afraid. We heard Katie Pruitt, who's getting ready to release her third album. That was a song from it called Little Boxes. And Raylan Baxter started off that set with a great new song called The Fool. I'm Paul Shagrew, and I'll play you a set of the blues now, and I'll start it up with a song that I premiered on A Shot of the Blues this past Friday night when I did an all-acoustic edition of the show. This is brand new from Rhiannon Giddens and her version of an Elizabeth Cotton blues classic called Freight Train on Out of the Box.

That's brand new from Texas Headhunters on Out of the Box. The power trio, led by Jesse Dayton, is about to release their second album, and that was a song from it called Rise and Shine. We heard Twin Temple before that, the Mary duo with a brand new song called Haunt Me, and Rhiannon Giddens started off that set. Her next album will be called Hope is a Thing with Feathers. And that was her version of an old blues classic called Freight Train. I'm Paul Shagrew, and here's a new one from Dinosaur Jr. Just happens to have the exact same title as a song I played earlier in the show by Kiwi Jr. Completely different song, though. Here's Blowing Up from Dinosaur Jr. on Out of the

Be a Badoobie on Out of the Box, the Philippine-American artist who's been recording since 2019 and has a new album coming out a week from tomorrow, as a matter of fact. And it sounds like it's going to be a lot more rockin' than her first three albums were. That was a song called Switchbleed. We heard from the longtime Scottish band Teenage Fan Club doing a new song called Day in the Sun. And Dinosaur Jr. is back with a new album coming out pretty soon. That was a song from it called Blowing Up. I'm Paul Shagrew. I've got time for one more extended set of songs, and I'll start it up with Eels, who will be releasing a new album soon. This is a song from it called I'm on Standby on Out of the Box.

everything solid that once held some meaning. So I grab for anything that could give me any sort of feeling.

You Two finishing up Out of the Box tonight with a collaboration they've done with an EDM artist by the name of Martin Garrix. It's not clear whether that song will be on the new U2 album, expected to come out in October or November, but it's a great song called Fireflies. We heard Peter Gabriel before that. He's releasing a new song every full moon this year from his next album, and that was one that came out earlier this month called One by One. The next full moon is about 10 days away, so you can expect more new music from Peter Gabriel then. We heard Alison Russell collaborating with Norah Jones on a song called Really Real from Alison's new album. And Eels started off that set with I'm on Standby. And that's going to do it for me, Paul Shagrew. Thanks for listening tonight. Talk to you again tomorrow night at 7 with more new rock, Americana, and blues. This is 89.5 WHRV, and Synod in Session is next. So take it away, Jay.

Yeah, group out of Dallas, Texas. They're called the Funky Knuckles. And the CD they put out here a few years back called New Birth out of Dallas, Texas. The Funky Knuckles in the track Wise Willis. And Wise Willis gets us into our Senate in Session Jazz Show. Hi, everyone. I'm Jay Sennett. Time for Senate in Session now throughout the evening here on 89.5 WHRV HD Norfolk, 88.5 WHRG HD Gloucester Point, 90.1 WHRX HD Nassauwettix, 91.9 WHRE HD Eastville, and 88.1 WHRL Emporia. Thanks so much for tuning in. Hope you had a great day. Jazz throughout the remainder of the evening now. So let's get back to the music. The James Taylor Quartet. Live at the Jazz Cafe. No, not that James Taylor. Track here he calls Joe's Diversions. Into the set.

Yeah, fantastic playing. Drummer Steve Smith and his group Vital Information from their live release, a track called The Trouble With, wrapping up the set of three, and guitarist Ed Cherry before that from Are We There Yet, and a track he put together called Jean Pauline, guitarist Ed Cherry, and the James Taylor Quartet from Live at the Jazz Cafe with Joe's Diversions, kicking off that set of three. We're underway with jazz now here on Sennett In Session. I'm Jay Sennett, host and producer for the show. Thank you so much for tuning in. Here's guitarist Russ Spiegel from his Time Pieces release, a track here called Time Piece, to start the set of three.

Nicely done. Pianist Aaron Goldberg from the CD The Now, closing out the set of three with a track called Perhaps. And before that, saxophonist Jeff Rupert from his Sea Spell release, not Seashell, but Sea Spell, Mambo Inn, and guitarist Russ Spiegel from Time Pieces, starting the set with a track called Time Piece. Kicking off the set of three. Jazz music right here on 89.5. Hope you are enjoying the set so far. We do this Monday through Thursday nights from 9 until 1, Saturday mornings, midnight until 4, and Sunday afternoons from 1 until 5. Send it in session. Thank you for tuning in. Some great big band Latin jazz here. Session led by bassist Carlos Enriquez and his big band from the Monk Conclaves release, starting with Thelonious Monk's I Mean You.

Yeah, fantastic Latin jazz big band project here. The Carlos Enriquez Big Band, Monk Conclaves, the CD. El Son de Tio wrapping up the set of two, and I Mean You, composition by Thelonious Monk starting that set. I'm Jay Sennett, Sennett in session here at 89.5 WHRVHD Norfolk, 88.5 WHRGHD Gloucester Point, 90.1 WHRXHD Nassauwettix, 91.9 WHREHD Eastville, and 88.1 WHRL Emporia. Music from trumpeter Randy Brecker, saxophonist Eric Marienthal from the Double Dealin' release, a track written by Randy called Sam Bop on 89.5.

The legendary bassist Ray Brown. Ray Brown and his trio with Gene Harris playing the piano, Jeff Hamilton drums from the Black Orpheus release. Obviously a live release recorded in Japan, actually. The Days of Wine and Roses wrapping up the set. And guitarist Randy Napoleon from his CD Puppets with Andy's Lament, guitarist Randy Napoleon. And vocalist Charlie Wood from Your Love is My Home. And we heard You Send Me. And Randy Brecker and Eric Marienthal from Double Dealin' with Sam Bop kicking off that set. Send It In Session Jazz right here on 89.5. Thank you for tuning in. A couple of tracks here from pianist Emmett Cohen from his Universal Truth release. And let's see. Let's start with a track called Badoo. It's an old bebop classic here, and outstanding piano work here from Emmett Cohen.

Yeah, a couple of tracks there from pianist Emmett Cohen, his Universal Truth release, Gingerbread Boy and Badoo, pianist Emmett Cohen. Jazz music right here on 89.5, and keep in mind that let's say you wake up tomorrow morning and you want to hear some jazz. Well, you can hear Send It In Session on your computer. All you have to do is whip out the computer and go to whrv.org/Send It In Session. Archive programs, and you can also see the playlist for those shows. Again, that's at whrv.org/Send It In Session. And thank you for tuning in. Saxophonist, Hampton native Steve Wilson from the Enduring Sonance release, starting with Quiet Girl.

The late patriarch of the Marsalis family, Ellis Marsalis, wrapping up the set with the quartet, Open Letter to Thelonious, the CD. And we heard Jackie Ng, outstanding drum work there from the youngest of the Marsalis brothers, Jason. Jason Marsalis featured playing drums. Jackie Ng by Thelonious Monk. And saxophonist Steve Wilson from Enduring Sonnets with Billy Childs. The Billy Childs composition, Quiet Girl, kicking off that set of two. Jazz music here on Sanded In Session, hoping you are enjoying the set. And if you have any questions or comments about the program, always feel free to send me an email to j.sennett, that's jae.sinnett, at whrv.org. Would always love to know what you think of the program. Thanks for tuning in. And speaking of Billy Childs, a couple of tracks here from Billy Childs and his trio from the Triumvirate release, starting with One Fleeting Instant on 89.5.

fantastic record here, heading for my top picks of the year. Pianist Billy Childs with the trio Triumvirate, the CD, Carefree, and One Fleeting Instant. Two tracks by pianist Billy Childs. Fantastic drum work here from Ari Honig as well. I'm Jay Sennett, and you're listening to Sennett in Session here on 89.5 WHRV HD Norfolk, 88.5 WHRG HD Gloucester Point, 90.1 WHRX HD Nassauwetix, 91.9 WHRE HD Eastville, and 88.1 WHRL Emporia. Saxophonist Ada Ravati from her Green Factor up next with nice arrangement of Somewhere Over the Rainbow. Saxophonist Ada Ravati.

Pianist, composer, arranger, Randy Waldman. He's more known as an arranger man, just an extraordinary arranger. And this is from his Superheroes release. He takes these movie themes or TV themes and puts some crazy arrangements on this stuff. That was the theme from Underdog, featuring some astounding drumming from Vinnie Colaiuta and Steve Gadd. A couple of tracks on this record, both these great drummers are featured. And it's great to hear them switch, you know, just trade with each other, man. Just fantastic. And Randy always creates these arrangements for Vinnie. The only drummer I've ever heard playing on Randy's records has been Vinnie Colaiuta until this one, when Steve Gadd was added on a few tracks to play with Vinnie Colaiuta, which is interesting. Underdog theme from the Superheroes, Randy Waldman. And the Falconeers, the Air Force Academy big band, or one of them. I think there are a few. These are the Falconeers from their Watershed release with nice arrangement of Impressions. Vocalist Emily Braden from her Cannon and Sparrow release on A Clear Day. Guitarist Steve Kahn from the Subtext release with Bird Food. And starting the set, saxophonist Otto Ravadi from her Green Factor release. Nice arrangement on Somewhere Over the Rainbow. Jazz music, that's what it's about right here on 89.5 this time of evening. Thank you so much for tuning in. I'm Jay Sennett, host and producer for the show. Here's Rich Wiley from his Laid Back release, Volume 1. Something, well, it's kind of the title track. He calls it Laid Back Nightlife. Rich Wiley into the set.

two of my mentor, teacher, musicians, composers were Bud Powell and Thelonious Monk. Now they were active and making great music in the 40s and the 50s, and they were, Monk went on into the 60s and the 70s, but Monk and Bud were really good friends too. They admired one another, and Monk was like an elder a bit to Bud, but both of them were incredible composers. They were composers first and then pianists next, although Bud was technically pretty great. So I'm gonna pick some tunes from Thelonious Monk and Bud Powell. You know, I'd like to start with Monk's one of his well-known pieces, which got covered a lot, and I'll play you tonight's rendition of Round Midnight.

Yeah, that's Chick Corea from the collection Forever Yours, The Farewell Performances from the late legendary keyboard master Chick Corea. Dusk and Sandy, Trinkle Tinkle, and Round Midnight. Chick Corea, this collection, all solo piano performances. And before that, Michael Deese and the Big Band from Return Trajectory. You Know I Love You, the name of the track, arrangement by Javier Nero, trombonist Michael Deese. And Rich Wiley starting the set from Laid Back Volume 1. We heard Laid Back Nightlife starting that set. Send it in session here at 89.5 WHRV HD Norfolk, 88.5 WHRG HD Gloucester Point, 90.1 WHRX HD Nassauwetix, 91.9 WHRE HD Eastville, and 88.1 WHRL Emporia. Wherever you are listening from, thanks so much. Hoping you are enjoying this great music with these amazing musicians. Let's get into our final hour, starting with vibraphonist Steve Nelson. Swing an arrangement of The More I See You to start this set.

That's drumming powerhouse Elvin Jones and his group, the Elvin Jones Jazz Machine, from the record Remembrance, paying respect to the great John Coltrane. Nice track there called Kalima, wrapping up the set of four. Then we heard saxophonist Earl Bostic from the Jazz Time release, Hunt and Peck, the track. And saxophonist Hampton Roads artist Eddie Williams from Eddie's fantastic release, Acceptance. Track he wrote there called 1258 to Lima, saxophonist Eddie Williams. And vibraphonist Steve Nelson kicking off that set from Brothers Under the Sun, swinging rendition of The More I See You, starting that set. Send it in session right here in 89.5 until the top of the hour. Our final set starts on this smoking note here from saxophonist Lakeisha Benjamin from her We Dream release. And this track also features saxophonist Chris Potter and some fantastic drumming from the great Jeff Tane Watts. And the track here called Dream Breaker, Lakeisha Benjamin playing alto saxophone.

Nicely done. The group EST, the trio, from their Tuesday Wonderland release, and the track there called The Gold-Hearted Miner, wrapping up the set of four. And before that, Abby Lincoln, vocalist Abby Lincoln with saxophone giant Stan Getz from the CD You Gotta Pay the Band. Yes, you do. And the track there called Bird Alone, Abby Lincoln, Stan Getz. And saxophonist Lou Marini from his Playtime release with Tootsie Footsie, saxophonist Lou Marini. And another outstanding saxophonist, Lakeisha Benjamin, from her CD We Dream. And the track there called Dream Breaker, also featuring saxophonist extraordinaire Chris Potter and drumming great Jeff Tane Watts. Lakeisha Benjamin. And that wraps up this edition of Send It In Session. Hope you enjoyed the show. Time for me to pack it up and head on out. But as always, thank you for listening to 89.5 WHRV HD Norfolk, 88.5 WHRG HD Gloucester Point, 90.1 WHRX HD Nassauwetix, 91.9 WHRE HD Eastville, and 88.1 WHRL Emporia. Had a lot of fun playing the music for you. Time to wrap it up. We'll let the Yellow Jackets from Four Corners take us up to the top of the hour, but please stay with us. As always, more great programming coming your way right here on 89.5.

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0: That's it for this week's Arts Hour. Thank you for your ears, and thank you to my guests, Wild Wild Women and Alexandra Steinecker-Clark. For now, from me, Nikki Beatty, studio managers Jackie Marjoram and Steve Greenwood, and producers Kieran Birmingham and Lucy Collingwood, see you next week.
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1: And you're listening to Morning Edition. I'm Christy Walsh, broadcasting from right here in Norfolk, Virginia at the WHRV studios. For the first time, China has established a scheduled shipping route through the Arctic. NPR's Michelle Martin asked Mark Lentine of the Arctic University of Norway why that matters. We've got their conversation just ahead on WHRV.
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1: 79 degrees in Norfolk, broken clouds overhead. It is going to be mostly sunny today with a high near 91. There is a slight chance for isolated showers and thunderstorms in the afternoon. Tonight's low is going to be around 76. Mostly sunny tomorrow with a high near 90. Another day with a slight chance for rain and storms in the afternoon. Overnight, the low will be around 75. On Thursday, it's going to be sunny, then becoming mostly cloudy during the afternoon with a high near 93. 60% chance for rain and possibly a thunderstorm in the afternoon. 70% chance in the nighttime hours with a low around 75.
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0: Good morning, I'm Michelle Martin. 12 albums, one penny. Deals like that made Columbia House a music juggernaut in the 70s, 80s, and 90s. Never mind how much you had to pay after that introductory deal, but then the internet came along. Columbia House's mail order business clung on. It pivoted to selling movies. It went bankrupt, but in a month it will stop accepting all new orders. So if you want the Blackberry movie on DVD for $25, the clock is ticking. It's Morning Edition.
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6: And I'm Sasha Pfeiffer. Now we have a story about divers in the Florida Keys chasing sunken history. It's a past that's been hidden beneath the waves for nearly 200 years. Amara Evering of member station WLRN reports.
7: Shelley Baxter waits on a dock for a boat that will take her on another dive in the Florida Keys. The genealogist has spent most of her time helping Black and Indigenous people trace their ancestral roots through her organization, Our Genetic Legacy. But now her work is taking her out to sea.
8: Our end goal is to be able to do this archaeological research underwater to help find sunken slave ships and document them. We were studying for the Guerrero.
7: The Guerrero was a pirate slave ship bound for Cuba that wrecked off Key Largo in 1827. 41 African captives on board drowned, and the 399 survivors were captured, then sold back into slavery. At age 55, Baxter took up diving to help uncover sunken histories like these.
8: It's a whole nother level of diving because you're diving to stay in place, take measurements, write them down underwater, and then come back up and create a schematic drawing to scale so that they can create a recreation of that shipwreck in order to try to identify what ship that is.
7: Divers like Baxter have helped discover shipwrecks in Florida. For marine archaeologist Corey Malcolm, slave shipwrecks often have one obvious feature.
9: The telltale sign of a ship that was engaged in telling people would be the iron shackles.
7: He said shackles were discovered on one shipwreck in the 1970s.
9: I know on the Henrietta Marie, 84 sets of those were found on the ship. That's enough to hold 168 people because they held people two by two.
7: Back on the dock, Baxter is joined by a group of young women who she's teaching how to dive. One of them is Anjani Nettles.
10: We were at the site of the Guerrero, and it was so impactful to be like, I'm here breathing in this water where this tragedy took place.
7: 16-year-old Alana Lara is the youngest member of the group. She says Baxter has given her a new perspective.
11: I was a person that didn't like history. So having this opportunity, being underwater is like an entirely new world. I realized how much more there is to the world that we don't know. If we learn from the past, we can maybe make it right in the future.
7: Before heading out for one last dive of the day, Baxter reflects on the powerful contradiction of safely breathing underwater at a shipwreck where so many drowned, but many survived.
8: When you're looking at documents and you put names to those ancestors and you look at locations, it just increases that understanding and allows you to be able to see that the strength that they had to survive is in you.
7: Baxter goes out to sea with the young divers. She's told them that the Guerrero is just one of over 1,000 ships that wrecked during the transatlantic slave trade. Fewer than 20 of these ships have been recovered so far. For NPR News, I'm Amara Evering in Key Biscayne, Florida.

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1: I'm Christy Walsh. Awfully glad you could join me this morning for Morning Edition here on WHRV. President Trump says the U.S. will scale back joint military exercises with South Korea, citing that country's unwillingness to provide assistance in Iran.
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0: It's Morning Edition from NPR News. I'm Sasha Pfeiffer.
8: And I'm Michelle Martin. Good morning. For the first time, there is a regular cargo shipping route through the Arctic. Cargo ships have occasionally navigated along Russia's northern coast, but they usually need icebreakers as escorts. Now, climate change and melting sea ice mean a company based in China can take that path through the summer months. I'm going to ask Mark Lantaine about this. He's a professor at the Arctic University of Norway, where he researches the politics of the polar region and China. Good morning, Professor. Thanks for joining us.
9: Good morning. Thank you.
8: Set the scene for us briefly, if you would. What's this route like, and how do ships navigate it?
9: Well, this route runs from Northeast Asia to Northern Europe, following the Siberian coast. So it's a route that Russia and China have been trying to develop for future Arctic shipping.
8: So why is China so interested in this?
9: China's interested because it is trying to open up new markets, including in Europe and other parts of the Northern Hemisphere. And using this particular route will cut a significant amount of time, as much as 2 weeks, off traditional routes, like, for example, through the Suez Canal and the Indian Ocean.
8: Oh. And it's my understanding that Western nations don't use this path. Why? Am I right about that? And if not, why not?
9: You're absolutely right, and there's two reasons for this. First of all, because the route primarily goes through Russian waters, there would be significant geopolitical problems in using the route. And the second problem is there's a lot of concern over the environmental impact of increased sea traffic. So that's discouraged a lot of companies from using the route.
8: Hmm. So as you just told us, it primarily passes through Russian water, so this would imply that there's cooperation, right, between China and Russia?
9: Very much so. There have been a series of agreements between the two countries to develop Russian Arctic lands and waters. And China sees this route as essential for its maritime trade. So it's been quite satisfied working with Moscow on this.
8: But what is that cooperation, I don't know, what's the word I'm looking for, indicate here for the balance of power in the Arctic?
9: It indicates that, first of all, China sees the Arctic as extremely important, both economically and politically, and is willing to work with Russia. Moscow, meanwhile, obviously does not have a lot of partners in the West to develop its Arctic lands and waters, so it sees China as an essential component of that.
8: Hmm. Are you surprised by this? I mean, somebody who's been studying the politics of the region for some time, that seems to have, perhaps I'm wrong here, but this seems to have come together rather quickly.
9: Well, I'm not too surprised because China did make a few experimental cargo runs as early as 2013, but there were some setbacks, not only the pandemic, but also the aftershocks of Russia's invasion of Ukraine. Nevertheless, China has been talking for years about the economic possibilities of the Arctic, and I know that many Chinese companies are looking to the Arctic as a very important emerging route.
8: Do you have a sense of what this could mean for the global economy? I mean, there have been so many disruptions because of the Strait of Hormuz being closed, because, you know, so many factors here, you know, the Trump administration's tariff regime and so forth. But sort of taking the sort of the macro view here, could this have an impact in making goods cheaper?
9: It very well might. Like, at the moment, it is still very difficult to send ships through there. Even under the best conditions, you still have to worry about weather, sea ice, many hazards. But China's looking ahead. They're looking ahead to the point where the Arctic becomes even more popular as a sea route. And as you point out, issues with the Strait of Hormuz have illustrated the problems with other choke points. So China's really looking to the future on this.
8: So you're joining us from Tromsø, which is in the far north of Norway. This route, as I understand it, passes right by your city. So what has been the conversation about this? What do the Arctic nations think about China establishing this shipping service?
9: Yes, we're well north of the Arctic Circle, and there's a lot of discussion here about what the development of the Polar Silk Road, as China likes to call it, will mean. What this is going to mean for an increase in traffic, as well as what could be the potential kind of security applications, because there's also the question of, okay, which ships are going to be using the route, and will that create security issues here?
8: Oh, that is Mark Lantaine. He's a professor at the Arctic University of Norway. Professor, thanks so much for joining us. I hope you'll keep us apprised of these developments.
9: Will do. Thank you.
0: Emergency crews on Indonesia's Flores Island are trying to reach communities cut off by landslides and damaged roads. That's after a magnitude 7.7 earthquake hit on Saturday. Flores is a mountainous island east of Bali. It's one of thousands of Indonesian islands stretching between Asia's mainland and Australia. Indonesia's Disaster Management Agency says at least 70 people were killed and more than 1,100 injured in the quake. Naina Rao has the latest from the capital, Jakarta.
10: At a port on Flores, a cell phone video recorded by a resident captured the passenger terminal's two-story waiting area collapsing. The shallow earthquake struck early Saturday morning, just off the island's northern coast. It triggered a tsunami on several islands. Indonesia's meteorology agency says the highest measured wave was about 5 feet. By Monday, the agency had recorded more than 1,600 aftershocks, leaving many survivors afraid to go back indoors. About 2 million people live on the island. One of them is 45-year-old Efrik Bata, who says his family was asleep when the shaking intensified.
11: Saat goyangan besar itu, saya langsung gendong.
10: He says he grabbed his youngest child when the strongest shaking hit and ran outside, shouting to wake the rest of his family. Bata says his family and neighbors have stayed outside since the quake, some sleeping on bare ground. There is no central evacuation site in his area. And by Monday evening, he says government assistance had not reached his immediate community. His family was rationing food and clean water. Across Flores, the disaster agency says it has sent thousands of emergency personnel to help and deployed two field hospitals. Power has been restored to nearly all affected customers, but landslides are slowing rescue efforts. Yosef Badioda is the top local official for one of the districts affected by the earthquake. He says it's been challenging for aid to reach the villages because they're so remote and isolated. He says reaching mountain communities takes time due to steep, narrow roads. With phone service not fully restored, delivering aid is even more challenging. The government has deployed 10 aircraft to reach remote locations and expedite the delivery of supplies. On a small island off its northern coast, a ferry arrived Monday carrying hundreds of food packages and family tents, along with more than 3,500 pounds of rice. A delivery that's crucial for Bata, as his family's recovery depends on how quickly that assistance reaches their neighborhood. For NPR News, I'm Naina Rao in Jakarta, Indonesia.
0: 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I'm Sasha Pfeiffer.
8: And I'm Michelle Martin.
12: And I'm Christy Walsh. You're listening to WHRV's Morning Edition. Let's check in with traffic, see what's going on out there. Not a lot, with one exception. Monitor Merrimack Bridge Tunnel southbound. An incident there has traffic backed up about 2 miles. Looking good over at the HRBT. That's something we don't say often around here. Traffic's moving freely in both directions. 79 degrees and holding here in Norfolk with broken clouds overhead. And I thank you for listening to listener-supported public radio. 89.5 WHRV Norfolk, 88.5 WHRG Gloucester Point, 90.1 WHRX Nassauwatox, 91.9 WHRE Eastville, and 88.1 WHRL Emporia. NPR News is coming up next, and just after, we'll have some news from closer to home. It's 6 o'clock.
13: Good morning. President Trump is pulling military resources out of Asia. An aircraft carrier is leaving to relieve the USS Lincoln, and Trump wants to scale back exercises with South Korea. What's behind Trump's changing priorities? It's Morning Edition from NPR News. Oman has been mediating talks between the U.S. and Iran. Now Trump says he will bomb the U.S. ally if it gets in the way. I'm Michelle Martin.
14: And I'm Sasha Pfeiffer. Just months ago, Trump threatened to blow up Oman if it didn't, quote, behave. Also, super PACs are spending millions on certain candidates in today's Alaska Senate primary who've raised literally nothing themselves. And the Trump administration is pausing its bulldozing in Big Bend. We hear from a reporter who got a bird's eye view. It's Tuesday, August 18th. On this day in 1969, Jimi Hendrix closed out Woodstock. The news is next.
15: Live from NPR News in Washington, I'm Janine Herbst. President Trump's envoy and son-in-law, Jared Kushner, says he's optimistic about his plan for Gaza. He was in Israel yesterday, meeting with Prime Minister Benjamin Netanyahu. This after a rare meeting over the weekend with Hamas leaders in Egypt. And NPR's Daniel Estrin has more.
16: He said it's, quote, hard to trust a terrorist organization that committed what he called terrible atrocities, but he said the Hamas officials said all the right things. Then Kushner went to Israel and met Netanyahu. He said the meeting lasted nearly 4 hours. They pored over the details of a new U.S.-backed roadmap for how to move forward in Gaza. Netanyahu initially rejected that roadmap for Israeli withdrawal from Gaza alongside Hamas disarmament. But Kushner said he sat with Netanyahu and his team and talked through what he called misunderstandings and misinformation about the plan.
15: NPR's Daniel Estrin reporting. Primaries are being held in three states today, Alaska, Wyoming, and Florida, where voters will cast ballots for Republican and Democratic nominees for governor, along with Senate and several congressional seats. NPR's Maham Javed has more about the GOP primary in southwestern Florida that's drawn a diverse cast of candidates, most of whom are not from the state.
17: The Republican primary in Florida's 19th district has 10 candidates, and most of them aren't actually from Florida. Local candidates have accused the transplants of carpetbagging, which is when someone moves to another state for power or influence. Some of these candidates have also run for office from other states, including Michigan, New York, and North Carolina. Last week, President Trump endorsed Catalina Lauf, who has previously run from Illinois. Whoever wins this primary, even with a small percentage of the vote, will likely also win in November. Maham Javed, NPR News.
15: Luigi Mangione's state trial that was set to take place in New York City next month has been postponed indefinitely. Samantha Max of member station WNYC reports the future of the state's case is uncertain.
18: Mangione was scheduled to stand trial next month on state murder and weapons possession charges. The Manhattan District Attorney's Office accused him of killing UnitedHealthcare CEO Brian Thompson. But then Mangione pleaded guilty to stalking charges in a separate federal case last week. He admitted to following Thompson to New York City and killing him. Now, Mangione's defense team is asking a state judge to throw out the remaining charges. They say it would violate his rights to keep prosecuting the case after he pleaded guilty. The Manhattan DA's office says it will fight that request. For NPR News, I'm Samantha Max in New York.
15: U.S. futures contracts are trading lower at this hour. 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
12: At 6:04, I'm Christy Walsh for WHRO News. Good morning. President Donald Trump signed a new executive order last week calling for childhood vaccine changes. As VPM News' Dean Mirshahi reports, it doesn't change anything in Virginia.
20: Trump's order recommends fewer routine vaccines for children and separating shots typically taken in single visits to multiple doctor visits. The day after Trump's order, the Virginia Department of Health publicly backed its vaccine schedule recommendations, saying evidence shows it helps protect children from preventable diseases. Christy Gray is VDH's immunization director.
21: It's a very confusing environment right now, but we wanted to make sure that parents knew that the executive order does not change any vaccine recommendations or school immunization requirements in Virginia.
20: Gray encourages parents to talk with their child's pediatrician if they have any vaccination questions. Dean Mirshahi, VPM News.
12: The Department of Justice is investigating William and Mary for possible civil rights violations. WHRO's Ashley White reports.
22: The DOJ says it is looking into whether William and Mary used students' race when awarding scholarships and program spots. It cited several programs at the Williamsburg-based school that it said could be violating federal law. That included a need-based fellowship that gives preference to Hispanic and Latino women and a scholarship that gives preference to law students who graduated from a historically Black college or university. William and Mary said in a statement it was reviewing the information from the DOJ and does not comment on pending legal matters. Under President Donald Trump, the DOJ has launched several investigations into other colleges across the nation, including George Mason University and the University of Virginia. The administration is focused on programs, scholarships, or trainings that prioritize diverse and underrepresented students. Ashley White, WHRO News.
12: Chesapeake is establishing the region's first public database to track animal cruelty offenses. The registry will track people convicted of felony animal abuse crimes. The online data bank will prevent animals from being placed with dangerous owners. City Council voted last week to create the registry and expects to be up and running by the fall. And Virginia workers will soon have a dedicated legal team in their corner. Attorney General Jay Jones announced the launch of the Worker Protection Unit, a new civil enforcement arm of his office targeting employers who violate state labor laws. The new unit will investigate complaints, pursue civil litigation, and work alongside state and federal partners. The unit's scope covers some of the most common workplace grievances, like unpaid wages and misclassification of employees. Morning Edition from NPR continues now on 89.5 WHRV, public media serving Eastern Virginia. It's 6:07.
23: It's Morning Edition from NPR News. I'm Michelle Martin.
24: And I'm Sasha Pfeiffer. The U.S. and Iran have blown past a deadline this week to start peace talks.
23: The conflict, which has gone on for months, has sent gas prices soaring in the U.S., and now military resources like warships and interceptor missiles are running short. That has hurt the U.S. military capabilities in other regions, notably in Asia.
24: And we have NPR's Emily Feng with us to explain why. Good morning, Emily.
25: Good morning to the both of you.
24: So we heard this week that Trump said the U.S. would reduce joint military exercises with South Korea. He said that within hours of those exercises actually beginning. Is this related to the Iran war?
25: According to Trump, yes. He spoke to reporters yesterday and said he had unsuccessfully asked South Korea's president to help the U.S. with its war against Iran.
2: And I said, wait a minute, we have 39,000 soldiers over there guarding you from Kim Jong-un.

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1: 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I'm Christy Walsh. 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NPR's Michelle Martin asked Mark Latane of the Arctic University of Norway why that matters. We've got their conversation just ahead on WHRV.
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1: 80 degrees with broken clouds overhead. It is going to be mostly sunny today with a high near 91. We do have a slight chance for isolated showers and storms this afternoon. And tonight's low is going to be around 76. Mostly sunny tomorrow with a high near 90. And another day with a slight chance for rain and storms in the afternoon. Overnight, the low will be around 75. Thursday, sunny, then becoming mostly cloudy during the afternoon with a high near 93. Those rain chances bump up. It's going to be 60% chance for rain and maybe thunderstorms in the afternoon, and a 70% chance Thursday night with a low around 75 degrees.
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0: Good morning, I'm Michelle Martin. 12 albums, one penny. Deals like that made Columbia House a music juggernaut in the 70s, 80s, and 90s. Never mind how much you had to pay after that introductory deal, but then the internet came along. Columbia House's mail order business clung on. It pivoted to selling movies. It went bankrupt, but in a month it will stop accepting all new orders. So if you want the Blackberry movie on DVD for $25, the clock is ticking. It's Morning Edition.
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0: 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I'm Michelle Martin.
7: And I'm Sasha Pfeiffer. Now we have a story about divers in the Florida Keys chasing sunken history. It's a past that's been hidden beneath the waves for nearly 200 years. Amara Evering of member station WLRN reports.
8: Shelley Baxter waits on a dock for a boat that will take her on another dive in the Florida Keys. The genealogist has spent most of her time helping Black and Indigenous people trace their ancestral roots through her organization, Our Genetic Legacy. But now her work is taking her out to sea.
9: Our end goal is to be able to do this archaeological research underwater to help find sunken slave ships and document them. We were studying for the Guerrero.
8: The Guerrero was a pirate slave ship bound for Cuba that wrecked off Key Largo in 1827. 41 African captives on board drowned, and the 399 survivors were captured, then sold back into slavery. At age 55, Baxter took up diving to help uncover sunken histories like these.
9: It's a whole nother level of diving because you're diving to stay in place, take measurements, write them down underwater, and then come back up and create a schematic drawing to scale so that they can create a recreation of that shipwreck in order to try to identify what ship that is.
8: Divers like Baxter have helped discover shipwrecks in Florida. For marine archaeologist Corey Malcolm, slave shipwrecks often have one obvious feature.
10: The telltale sign of a ship that was engaged in telling people would be the iron shackles.
8: He said shackles were discovered on one shipwreck in the 1970s.
10: I know on the Henrietta Marie, 84 sets of those were found on the ship. That's enough to hold 168 people because they held people two by two.
8: Back on the dock, Baxter is joined by a group of young women who she's teaching how to dive. One of them is Anjani Nettles.
11: We were at the site of the Guerrero, and it was so impactful to be like, I'm here breathing in this water where this tragedy took place.
8: 16-year-old Alana Lara is the youngest member of the group. She says Baxter has given her a new perspective.
12: I was a person that didn't like history, so having this opportunity, being underwater is like an entirely new world. I realized how much more there is to the world that we don't know. If we learn from the past, we can maybe make it right in the future.
8: Before heading out for one last dive of the day, Baxter reflects on the powerful contradiction of safely breathing underwater at a shipwreck where so many drowned, but many survived.
9: When you're looking at documents and you put names to those ancestors and you look at locations, it just increases that understanding and allows you to be able to see that the strength that they had to survive is in you.
8: Baxter goes out to sea with the young divers. She's told them that the Guerrero is just one of over 1,000 ships that wrecked during the transatlantic slave trade. Fewer than 20 of these ships have been recovered so far. For NPR News, I'm Amara Evering in Key Biscayne, Florida.

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9: Hello, everyone. This is Barbara Hamlee. The Supreme Court has allowed a lower court ruling to stand that recognizes a police encounter is not experienced the same by everyone, and that lived experience with police shapes how one interacts with law enforcement. What does this mean for the Black community? Find out on the next Another View, Thursday at noon, here on 89.5 WHRV.
0: It's Morning Edition from NPR News. I'm Sasha Pfeiffer.
10: And I'm Michelle Martin. Good morning. For the first time, there is a regular cargo shipping route through the Arctic. Cargo ships have occasionally navigated along Russia's northern coast, but they usually need icebreakers as escorts. Now, climate change and melting sea ice mean a company based in China can take that path through the summer months. I'm going to ask Mark Lantaine about this. He's a professor at the Arctic University of Norway, where he researches the politics of the polar region and China. Good morning, Professor. Thanks for joining us.
11: Good morning. Thank you.
10: Set the scene for us briefly, if you would. What's this route like, and how do ships navigate it?
11: Well, this route runs from Northeast Asia to Northern Europe, following the Siberian coast. So it's a route that Russia and China have been trying to develop for future Arctic shipping.
10: So why is China so interested in this?
11: China's interested because it is trying to open up new markets, including in Europe and other parts of the Northern Hemisphere. And using this particular route will cut a significant amount of time, as much as 2 weeks, off traditional routes, like, for example, through the Suez Canal and the Indian Ocean.
10: Oh. And it's my understanding that Western nations don't use this path. Am I right about that? And if not, why not?
11: You're absolutely right, and there's two reasons for this. First of all, because the route primarily goes through Russian waters, there would be significant geopolitical problems in using the route. And the second problem is there's a lot of concern over the environmental impact of increased sea traffic. So that's discouraged a lot of companies from using the route.
10: Hmm. So as you just told us, it primarily passes through Russian water, so this would imply that there's cooperation, right, between China and Russia?
11: Very much so. There have been a series of agreements between the two countries to develop Russian Arctic lands and waters. And China sees this route as essential for its maritime trade. So it's been quite satisfied working with Moscow on this.
10: But what is that cooperation, I don't know, what's the word I'm looking for, indicate here for the balance of power in the Arctic?
11: It indicates that, first of all, China sees the Arctic as extremely important, both economically and politically, and is willing to work with Russia. Moscow, meanwhile, obviously does not have a lot of partners in the West to develop its Arctic lands and waters, so it sees China as an essential component of that.
10: Hmm. Are you surprised by this? I mean, somebody who's been studying the politics of the region for some time, that seems to have, perhaps I'm wrong here, but this seems to have come together rather quickly.
11: Well, I'm not too surprised because China did make a few experimental cargo runs as early as 2013, but there were some setbacks, not only the pandemic, but also the aftershocks of Russia's invasion of Ukraine. Nevertheless, China's been talking for years about the economic possibilities of the Arctic, and I know that many Chinese companies are looking to the Arctic as a very important emerging route.
10: Do you have a sense of what this could mean for the global economy? I mean, there have been so many disruptions because of the Strait of Hormuz being closed, because, you know, so many factors here, you know, the Trump administration's tariff regime and so forth. But sort of taking the sort of the macro view here, could this have an impact in making goods cheaper?
11: It very well might. Like, at the moment, it is still very difficult to send ships through there. Even under the best conditions, you still have to worry about weather, sea ice, many hazards. But China's looking ahead. They're looking ahead to the point where the Arctic becomes even more popular as a sea route. And as you point out, issues with the Strait of Hormuz have illustrated the problems with other choke points. So China's really looking to the future on this.
10: So you're joining us from Tromsø, which is in the far north of Norway. This route, as I understand it, passes right by your city. So what has been the conversation about this? What do the Arctic nations think about China establishing this shipping service?
11: Yes, we're well north of the Arctic Circle, and there's a lot of discussion here about what the development of the Polar Silk Road, as China likes to call it, will mean. What this is going to mean for an increase in traffic, as well as what could be the potential kind of security applications, because there's also the question of, okay, which ships are going to be using the route, and will that create security issues here?
10: Oh, that is Mark Lantane. He's a professor at the Arctic University of Norway. Professor, thanks so much for joining us. I hope you'll keep us apprised of these developments.
11: Will do. Thank you.
0: Emergency crews on Indonesia's Flores Island are trying to reach communities cut off by landslides and damaged roads. That's after a magnitude 7.7 earthquake hit on Saturday. Flores is a mountainous island east of Bali. It's one of thousands of Indonesian islands stretching between Asia's mainland and Australia. Indonesia's Disaster Management Agency says at least 70 people were killed and more than 1,100 injured in the quake. Naina Rao has the latest from the capital, Jakarta.
12: At a port on Flores, a cell phone video recorded by a resident captured the passenger terminal's two-story waiting area collapsing. The shallow earthquake struck early Saturday morning, just off the island's northern coast. It triggered a tsunami on several islands. Indonesia's meteorology agency says the highest measured wave was about 5 feet. By Monday, the agency had recorded more than 1,600 aftershocks, leaving many survivors afraid to go back indoors. About 2 million people live on the island. One of them is 45-year-old Efrit Bata, who says his family was asleep when the shaking intensified.
13: Saat goyangan besar itu, saya langsung gendong.
12: He says he grabbed his youngest child when the strongest shaking hit and ran outside, shouting to wake the rest of his family. Bata says his family and neighbors have stayed outside since the quake, some sleeping on bare ground. There is no central evacuation site in his area. And by Monday evening, he says government assistance had not reached his immediate community. His family was rationing food and clean water. Across Flores, the disaster agency says it has sent thousands of emergency personnel to help and deployed two field hospitals. Power has been restored to nearly all affected customers, but landslides are slowing rescue efforts. Yosef Badioda is the top local official for one of the districts affected by the earthquake. He says it's been challenging for aid to reach the villages because they're so remote and isolated. He says reaching mountain communities takes time due to steep, narrow roads. With phone service not fully restored, delivering aid is even more challenging. The government has deployed 10 aircraft to reach remote locations and expedite the delivery of supplies. On a small island off its northern coast, a ferry arrived Monday carrying hundreds of food packages and family tents, along with more than 3,500 pounds of rice. A delivery that's crucial for Bata, as his family's recovery depends on how quickly that assistance reaches their neighborhood. For NPR News, I'm Naina Rao in Jakarta, Indonesia.
0: This is Morning Edition from NPR News. I'm Sasha Pfeiffer.
10: And I'm Michelle Martin.
14: And I'm Christy Walsh. Let's check in with traffic again, shall we? Still seeing a delay eastbound at the HRBT. The good news is it is only about a mile backed up. We do have a disabled vehicle 64 eastbound in Hampton near LaSalle Avenue that has the eastbound left lane and left shoulder closed. Not really seeing a lot going on other than that out on the main roads. We do have a couple of disabled vehicles out there, but nothing that's really going to impede your traffic this morning or keep you from getting where you're headed. 81 degrees, broken clouds overhead. Don't forget to download the free WHRO app. It's a great resource. I use mine every single day. 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NPR News is next. It's 8 o'clock.
15: Good morning. President Trump is pulling military resources out of Asia. An aircraft carrier is leaving to relieve the USS Lincoln. And Trump wants to scale back exercises with South Korea. What's behind Trump's change in priorities? It's Morning Edition from NPR News. Oman has been mediating talks between the U.S. and Iran. Now Trump says he will bomb the U.S. ally if it gets in the way. I'm Michelle Martin.
16: And I'm Sasha Pfeiffer. Just months ago, Trump threatened to blow up Oman if it didn't, quote, behave. Also, super PACs are spending millions on certain candidates in today's Alaska Senate primary who've raised literally nothing themselves. And the Trump administration is pausing its bulldozing in Big Bend. We hear from a reporter who got a bird's eye view. It's Tuesday, August 18th. On this day in 1969, Jimi Hendrix closed out Woodstock. The news is next.
17: Live from NPR News in Washington, I'm Janine Hurst. U.S. Envoy and President Trump's son-in-law, Jared Kushner, says he's optimistic about progress in Gaza after meeting with Israeli Prime Minister Benjamin Netanyahu. But Israeli officials released mixed messages after that meeting, as NPR's Daniel Estrin reports from Tel Aviv.
18: Kushner and Netanyahu's teams announced there would be no Israeli withdrawal from Gaza and no reconstruction until Hamas completely disarms, but there would be sanitation projects in Gaza for public health. Kushner told Fox News that Hamas could begin disarming within 3 months, and if not, he hinted Israel could resume full-scale war.
19: Progress could come quite soon, but we do need cooperation from both sides, and we're going to hopefully get through, but we've made a lot of progress to get here.
18: The Israeli government put out a message in English about deep and constructive discussions with Kushner. It put out another statement in Hebrew saying the U.S. believes Hamas will disarm, while, quote, deep down, Israel doesn't believe it. Daniel Estrin, NPR News, Tel Aviv.
17: U.S. service members and their families are concerned about conditions on board some U.S. warships at sea. For member station WHRO in Norfolk, Steve Walsh has more.
20: Families of sailors on USS Lincoln have reported food shortages and mental health issues after more than 200 days at sea. Former Navy Captain Sam Howard says his son told him supplies ran low on the ships of the USS Tripoli Amphibious Ready Group, which carries sailors and Marines, during the early months of the war with Iran.
21: The comment that he made was, you know, not knowing when you're going to get a break. It was really among the toughest things that he experienced.
20: The ships returned to Japan in July. USS George Washington is now on its way to relieve USS Abraham Lincoln in the Middle East. For NPR News, I'm Steve Walsh.
17: A landmark trial gets underway today in federal court in Oakland, California, pitting the social media giant Meta against a consortium of states. NPR's John Ruich reports they allege that Meta's platforms, Facebook and Instagram, were designed to addict children.
22: California, Colorado, Kentucky, and New Jersey are leading the case. They say features like infinite scroll and the like button were designed to keep people on Facebook and Instagram longer and knew but did not admit publicly that they helped hook kids. The states also say Meta broke a federal online child protection law by collecting data on kids under 13 without parental consent. Meta denies the allegations and says it's put in place a number of features to make its products safe for minors. Some legal experts compare the case and a string of similar ones to trials in the 90s against tobacco companies that led to big penalties and changed the public narrative around cigarettes. The Chan Zuckerberg Initiative is a financial supporter of NPR. John Ruich, NPR News.
17: U.S. futures contracts are trading lower this morning. 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
14: It's 81 degrees in Norfolk at 8:04. I'm Christy Walsh for WHRO News. President Donald Trump signed a new executive order last week calling for childhood vaccine changes. As VPM News' Dean Mirshahi reports, it doesn't change anything in Virginia.
1: Trump's order recommends fewer routine vaccines for children and separating shots typically taken in single visits to multiple doctor visits. The day after Trump's order, the Virginia Department of Health publicly backed its vaccine schedule recommendations, saying evidence shows it helps protect children from preventable diseases. Christy Gray is VDH's immunization director.
2: It's a very confusing environment right now, but we wanted to make sure that parents knew that the executive order does not change any vaccine recommendations or school immunization requirements in Virginia.
1: Gray encourages parents to talk with their child's pediatrician if they have any vaccination questions. Dean Mirshahi, VPM News.
14: The Department of Justice is investigating William and Mary for possible civil rights violations. WHRO's Ashley White reports.
3: The DOJ says it is looking into whether William and Mary used students' race when awarding scholarships and program spots. It cited several programs at the Williamsburg-based school that it said could be violating federal law. That included a need-based fellowship that gives preference to Hispanic and Latino women and a scholarship that gives preference to law students who graduated from a historically black college or university. William and Mary said in a statement it was reviewing the information from the DOJ and does not comment on pending legal matters. Under President Donald Trump, the DOJ has launched several investigations into other colleges across the nation, including George Mason University and the University of Virginia. The administration is focused on programs, scholarships, or trainings that prioritize diverse and underrepresented students. Ashley White, WHRO News.
14: Virginia workers will soon have a dedicated legal team in their corner. Attorney General Jay Jones announced the launch of the Worker Protection Unit, a new civil enforcement arm of his office targeting employers who violate state labor laws. The new unit will investigate complaints, pursue civil litigation, and work alongside state and federal partners. The unit's scope covers some of the most common workplace grievances, like unpaid wages and misclassification of employees. Chesapeake is establishing the region's first public database to track animal cruelty offenses. The registry will track people convicted of felony animal abuse crimes. The online databank will prevent animals from being placed with dangerous owners. City Council voted last week to create the registry and expects it to be up and running by the fall. Looking towards the weekend weather, partly sunny on Friday with a high near 88, 70% chance for rain. Saturday is going to be mostly cloudy with a high near 87. And again, we're looking at a 70% chance for rain. So a rainy weekend so far in the books for us. It is 8:07.
4: It's Morning Edition from NPR News. I'm Michelle Martin.
16: And I'm Sasha Pfeiffer. The U.S. and Iran have blown past a deadline this week to start peace talks.
4: The conflict, which has gone on for months, has sent gas prices soaring in the U.S., and now military resources like warships and interceptor missiles are running short. That has hurt the U.S. military capabilities in other regions, notably in Asia.
16: And we have NPR's Emily Feng with us to explain why. Good morning, Emily.
24: Good morning to the both of you.
16: So we heard this week that Trump said the U.S. would reduce joint military exercises with South Korea. He said that within hours of those exercises actually beginning. Is this related to the Iran war?
24: According to Trump, yes. He spoke to reporters yesterday and said he had unsuccessfully asked South Korea's president to help the U.S. with its war against Iran.
25: And I said, wait a minute, we have 39,000 soldiers over there guarding you from Kim Jong-un, your next-door neighbor. And you're not going to help us on a very easy military operation in Iran?
24: As you mentioned, these drills have already kicked off. These exercises go back at least until 1976, and they were designed to largely counter North Korea and its nuclear program. And I spoke to Hal Brands, a global affairs professor at Johns Hopkins School of Advanced International Studies. He says North Korea is actually a bigger threat in Trump's second term than in his first.
26: The nuclear program has expanded over the past decade, and the missile arsenal has become larger and more sophisticated. You can add to that the fact that North Korea is now getting increasingly advanced technological help from Russia.
24: But Trump has been upset with Seoul from even his first term for not paying the U.S. more for the security assistance it provides to South Korea.
5: Emily, speaking of security, correct me if I'm wrong, but is this one of the few times there will be no U.S. aircraft carriers in the Pacific region?
24: Right. And when I went back into this, I found that you can count on one hand the number of times there has not been a U.S. carrier group in the Pacific since the 1970s. Now, the USS George Washington, a carrier

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1: And this is WHRV, and you're listening to Morning Edition. Coming up in about 10 minutes on the Marketplace Morning Report, how are workers' wages holding up against inflation? A new paper from the University of Chicago looks at wage decline. That plus all the morning's business news up in 10 on the Marketplace Morning Report right here on WHRV.
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1: 82 degrees in Norfolk. Still looking at scattered clouds up above, but don't worry, it's going to be mostly sunny today. High temps will be around 91 degrees. There is a slight chance for isolated showers and storms in the afternoon, and tonight's low is going to be around 76. Looks like kind of the same deal tomorrow without any chances for rain. Well, actually, there is a slight chance tomorrow. So yeah, we're looking at the same deal tomorrow. Mostly sunny with a high near 90. Another day with a slight chance for rain and storms. Overnight, the low will be around 75. And then sunny on Thursday with a high near 93 and a 60% chance for rain.
4: President Trump's latest financial disclosure shows that he earned more than $2 billion in his first year back in office. The majority of that income came from one place, the largely unregulated world of cryptocurrency. What do we know about the scale of the president's wealth? And does his personal enrichment conflict with the national interest? That's next time on 1A.
1: That's at 9 a.m. this morning. 10 to noon, actually.
5: Good morning, I'm Sasha Pfeiffer, and I'm not kidding about this. Billy the Goat and Billy the Kid, also a goat, got on a city bus in Portland, Oregon last week. Security footage shows them strolling through the middle doors. The driver joked they didn't pay the fare, and a passenger shooed them off. Turns out they belong to a nearby family, and they inspired some new merch at the Portland Area Transit Agency TriMet, shirts that read, TriMet is goated. It's Morning Edition.
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0: It's Morning Edition from NPR News. I'm Michelle Martin.
5: And I'm Sasha Pfeiffer. In China, national flags are at half-mast on Tiananmen Square and at government offices across the country. They've been lowered to mourn former Premier Zhu Rongji. He died at age 97 last week, and he oversaw one of the most explosive growth periods in China. NPR's China correspondent Jennifer Pak is covering this from Beijing. Hi, Jennifer.
7: Hi, Sasha.
5: The former premier was cremated today. Give us a sense of how he's being remembered in China.
7: Officially, it's very scripted and controlled. So state-run Xinhua News Agency reports that President Xi Jinping and other leaders attended the funeral at the Babaoshan Revolutionary Cemetery in the morning. They bowed three times. On Chinese social media, Zhu Rongji is being called the people's premier, remembered for being a straight talker, which is in stark contrast to many bland officials today. Let's listen to him back in 1998. He says, no matter whether the path ahead is a minefield or a bottomless abyss, I will carry out my duties until my last breath. That's a quote that stuck with economist Tian Chenxu with the Economist Intelligence Unit in Beijing.
8: This is very different from, let's say, the posturing of a politician who just paying lip services.
7: Because, he says, Zhu Rongji was a true reformer. He pushed China from a 100% state-controlled economy to one that's more mixed. Not popular at the time because it triggered mass layoffs. But he also negotiated China's entry into the World Trade Organization, turning China into a manufacturing powerhouse. Overall, there's a lot of nostalgia for Zhu's time.
9: But Jennifer, China is still, of course, a manufacturing and tech powerhouse. So what exactly are people nostalgic for?
7: Well, if you look at the recent economic data, it's quite uneven, this growth. So yes, to high tech and AI, exports, exponential growth. But if you look at traditional sectors that traditionally offered a lot of jobs, like construction and property, those are down. The jobless rate is up. Consumption was stagnant last month. That's very different from the explosive growth during Zhu Rongji's time, says Julian Gewurz, a China political historian and senior research scholar at Columbia University.
10: Zhu Rongji is a symbol of a time when China was changing in ways that ordinary people could feel directly were improving their lives.
7: And he says now China is indeed growing as a superpower in fundamental ways, but ordinary people can't feel it. Now, there are also academics who have traced some of today's problems back to Zhu Rongji's policies. Economist Xu says the former premier's policies were right for the time.
11: Zhu Rongji was doing the right thing for his time.
7: But he says the policies didn't evolve when they needed to.
9: Jennifer, you've given us the view from China. How would you describe the former premier's legacy as viewed in the U.S.?
7: Well, American officials back in the 1990s saw Zhu Rongji as a liberal reformer, says political historian Gewurz.
10: But they emphasized his enthusiasm for markets while overlooking his commitment to a strong state, the Communist Party rule.
7: And now there is a re-examination of China's WTO entry in the U.S. So yes, to cheaper goods for everyone, but also there was a hollowing out of the American manufacturing sector. So you could actually trace some of the sources of U.S.-China tensions all the way back to Zhu Rongji's era.
9: That is NPR's Jennifer Pak in Beijing. Thank you, Jennifer.
7: Thank you.

0: This is Morning Edition from NPR News. I'm Sasha Pfeiffer.
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2: 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Coming up on NewsHour, Russia and Ukraine carry out intense overnight attacks on each other's territory. And Meta goes to trial, accused of making Facebook and Instagram addictive for children. We hear from a lead plaintiff, California's Attorney General. 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
7: Hello, everyone. This is Barbara Hamlee. The Supreme Court has allowed a lower court ruling to stand that recognizes a police encounter is not experienced the same by everyone, and that lived experience with police shapes how one interacts with law enforcement. What does this mean for the Black community? 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
11: From Marketplace in Washington, I'm Kimberly Adams. The average worker in the U.S. who stayed in their job between 2021 and 2024 saw their wages decline by 9% after inflation. That's according to a new paper from ADP and the University of Chicago. The paper also found that it's real wage decline, rather than inflation itself, that's at the root of poor consumer sentiment. Marketplace's Kaylee Wells reports.
13: If your salary goes up, but grocery prices go up more, your real wage has gone down.
14: It's not rocket science, right? You gotta increase your wage to keep pace with inflation.
13: Tia Kuntz is the policy director at the UCLA Labor Center. She says today the gap between wage growth and inflation is smaller, but that doesn't undo the bad news of a few years ago.
14: We have not caught up. Workers will never catch up. They experience lost income. They're just buying less. They just have less purchase power.
13: This paper says the problem is that companies usually give raises of around 3%, regardless of how much the cost of living actually goes up.
15: And even though the inflation rate was 7%, they stuck with their norm of 3% in 22 and 23.
13: Eric Hurst is an author of the paper and teaches economics at the University of Chicago. He says it wasn't inflation per se, but the fact that wages didn't keep up that's been weighing down consumer sentiment. His proof? Belgium.
15: It is the only European country that had consumer confidence that bounced back after the inflation period.
13: Because it also happens to be the only European country where wage increases are directly tied to inflation. If prices go up by 7%, then by law, so does your salary. I'm Kaylee Wells for Marketplace.
11: Let's do the numbers. The FTSE in London is up 0.2%. Dow, S&P, and NASDAQ futures are down in the negative 0.2% to negative 1.3% range, with the Dow future down 82 points. The 10-year Treasury yield is up at 4.74%, but many analysts are keeping an eye on the 30-year Treasury, the yield on which hit its highest level in almost 20 years yesterday, a sign of investor concern about U.S. debt and geopolitical risks. The 30-year is up again today, with the yield currently at 5.32%.
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11: It was kind of predictable. After the president threatened to make Canada the 51st state last year, many Canadians started boycotting U.S. products and stopped coming here. Canadian travel to the U.S. fell by 25% last year, according to Canada's official statistics agency. This year, however, there are signs that the travel boycott may be softening a bit. Border crossings rose year over year in April, May, and June. Some businesses that rely on Canadian tourism are noticing the trend and trying to entice more visitors to come south. Checking in from northern Vermont, Marketplace's Henry Epp has more.
1: Burke Mountain is a ski resort, but in the summer, you can put your mountain bike on the chairlift and ride down trails specifically built for bikes. And the resort is surrounded by a 130-mile network of mountain bike terrain known as Kingdom Trails.
16: So you can hop on the chairlift and ride right back into Kingdom Trails without the expense on your legs.
1: Alex McAndrew is Burke Mountain's summer operations director. Burke is about an hour from the border with the French-speaking province of Quebec, less than 3 hours from the Montreal metro area and its 4.5 million residents. And before last year, McAndrew says, the mountain bike park was really popular with Canadians. They made up about 40% of its summer visitors. Then President Trump started threatening to annex their country.
16: Yeah, it went from, you know, hearing a lot of French in our lift lines, seeing a lot of French-Canadian plates and visitors, to almost none.
1: This summer, some of those plates are back, McAndrew says.
16: I've had to use my French a lot more, which is really enjoyable. It's a muscle I haven't exercised as much lately, and now it's really coming back.
1: That's perhaps thanks to some generous discounts from the resort and other local businesses this summer. A meat market, a restaurant, a cannabis dispensary, 20% off hotel rooms at Burke, and an even bigger discount at the Mountain Bike Trail Network. Elon Whiteson is Kingdom Trails office manager.
17: We've been taking the Canadian dollar par as a discount off of our rates.
1: One Canadian dollar is worth just over 70 cents in the U.S., so that works out to about a 30% discount. Kingdom Trails offered the deal for most of July and early August.
17: The only thing that we can do, and the most important thing, is to be welcoming to our Canadian members and riders.
1: That welcome appears to have helped. Canadians fell from 40% of Kingdom Trails ridership to about 10% last year, but during the at-par promotion, that rose to 17% and higher on weekends, Whiteson says. But the discount wasn't the deciding factor for some Canadian visitors. In Kingdom Trails' windy parking lot, Sebastian Wallet of Montreal says he got the at-par deal.
18: I don't want to, but they give me that.
17: You didn't want to?
18: No. I want to spend my fair share of money.
1: The real reason he regularly visits the region, he says?
18: The people and the charm of the New England in general.
1: Not far away, there's another anecdotal sign that more Canadians may be coming south this winter at a hockey arena. It's at Jay Peak, another ski resort in the area, and every winter it hosts youth hockey tournaments with teams from both sides of the border, says General Manager Steve Wright.
19: Last year, we only had 4 Canadian teams here. Usually it's over 100.
1: But for this coming winter, 30 Canadian teams have signed up so far.
19: That has me feeling very optimistic.
1: That he'll be seeing more bookings from Canadian skiers, too. In East Burke, Vermont, I'm Henry Amp for Marketplace.
11: Our producers are Tamar Fagan, Ashley Rodriguez, Ariana Rosas, and Erica Soderstrom. Our senior producer is Alex Schroeder. Our supervising senior producer is Meredith Gerritsen-Morby. And in Washington, I'm Kimberly Adams with the Marketplace Morning Report. 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
2: I'm Christy Walsh, and this is WHRV. Let's get a final check-in with traffic, shall we? HRBT. Yeah, it's still a little problematic eastbound, backed up 1.5 miles. Heavy but steady, mostly northbound at the Monitor Merrimack Bridge Tunnel. 64 westbound in Chesapeake near Yadkin Road. A multi-vehicle crash there to be aware of has the westbound right lane and right shoulder closed. And Berkeley Bridge should be opening right about now. The thermometer is reading 83 degrees right now. We still have scattered clouds overhead. And I thank you for listening to listener-supported public radio. 89.5 WHRV Norfolk, 88.5 WHRG Gloucester Point, 90.1 WHRX Nassauwattocks, 91.9 WHRE Eastville, and 88.1 WHRL Emporia. BBC News Hour is next. Have a terrific Tuesday. It's 9 o'clock.
20: Welcome to NewsHour from the BBC World Service. I'm Regina Vaidyanathan. Russia and Ukraine carry out intense overnight attacks on each other's territory. We'll hear about how Ukraine's trying to combat Russia.
21: We should destroy and disrupt, first of all, production. That is why one of the main targets, main object for us is defense industry. And of course, next one, logistics system.
20: And we'll bring you the perspective from Russia as strikes on both sides intensify. Pakistan's Supreme Court orders authorities to move former Prime Minister Imran Khan to
2: 88.5 WHRG Gloucester Point, 90.1 WHRX Nassauwattocks, 91.9 WHRE Eastville, and 88.1 WHRL Emporia. BBC News Hour is next. Have a terrific Tuesday. It's 9 o'clock.
20: Welcome to NewsHour from the BBC World Service. I'm Regina Vaidyanathan. Russia and Ukraine carry out intense overnight attacks on each other's territory. We'll hear about how Ukraine's trying to combat Russia.
21: We should destroy and disrupt, first of all, production. That is why one of the main targets, main object for us is defense industry. And of course, next one, logistics system.
20: And we'll bring you the perspective from Russia as strikes on both sides intensify. Pakistan's Supreme Court orders authorities to move former Prime Minister Imran Khan to hospital from jail. We hear from his advisor.
22: Didn't need to give that decision if everything was as hunky-dory as they were saying and the right treatment was provided. How much treatment can you provide within a prison cell?
20: And how did thieves make off with valuable works by Renaissance painter Antonello da Messina? All of that coming up after the BBC News.
23: BBC News with Emily Thomas. A court in Syria has sentenced to death a cousin of the deposed president Bashar al-Assad after convicting him of war crimes and crimes against humanity. Wassim al-Assad was captured in June last year in what was seen as a watershed in Syria's reckoning with its brutal past. More details from our global affairs reporter, Sebastian Usher.
24: He was an enforcer for the Assad regime. He was someone who would gather militias to fight on behalf of President Assad. But what he wasn't convicted of, and the court said this is because of lack of evidence, was what many people associated him with most, which is drugs, the trafficking, the networks, the Captagon, which is an amphetamine, which during the Syrian civil war became a major industrial enterprise, which essentially kept the regime going financially for years. And he was, almost certainly, from what most people believe, a part of that.
23: A major trial which could force changes to Facebook and Instagram opens in California today. 29 US states accuse their owner, Meta, of illegally collecting children's data. Four also say it deliberately designed addictive features for young users and misled the public about safety. The company strongly denies the accusations. A UN expert on Afghanistan has condemned an explosion at a school in the capital, Kabul, that injured dozens of students. Richard Bennett, the UN Special Rapporteur on Human Rights in Afghanistan, has demanded a full investigation. Anbarasan Etarajan has this report.
25: The blast happened at a private primary school for girls and boys in the western Dasht-e-Barshi area of Kabul, which is home to the Shia Azara community. A teacher at the school told the BBC Afghan service that one of the students may have been carrying unexploded ordnance that went off. It's not clear how the student picked it up. Taliban police officials said several children sustained minor injuries and they were investigating. Afghanistan is littered with live ammunition and unexploded ordnance after decades of war and conflict.
23: Ukraine says at least 17 people have been killed in an intense wave of overnight Russian strikes. Most of the deaths were in the northeastern Kharkiv region.

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1: How do you put a human legacy into words? 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Turns out, writing about death has taught them a lot about what makes a life well lived. A panel answers your questions on the art of the obit. 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
2: 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Attorney General Jay Jones announced the launch of the Worker Protection Unit, a new civil enforcement arm of his office targeting employers who violate state labor laws. 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
2: Mostly sunny today with a high temperature near 90. Slight chance of rain, possible storms this afternoon. Overnight tonight dropping back around 74. Sunny again on Wednesday, highs near 90. And again, a slight chance of rain and storms in the afternoon. Tomorrow night's low dropping back around 75.
4: From the Center for Investigative Reporting and PRX, this is Reveal. I'm Al Ledson. A wealthy gated community off the Georgia coast feels almost like a resort.
5: Everyone is happy. You are when you have money, you know.
4: But after the Civil War, this island was the start of a black utopia. A place where formerly enslaved people were given land titles.
6: There are documents to show it.
4: The federal government gave black Americans land, 40 acres, and then took it away.
5: You know, you could feel chills. They had it and then they pulled the rug from under them.
4: And now those same plots of land are dotted with golf courses and fancy homes.
5: Where do we go from here? Do they want it back?
4: Today on Reveal, 40 Acres and a Lie continues. But first, this news.
7: Live from NPR News, I'm Lakshmi Singh. A consortium of states is taking Meta to court in California today in a landmark case. They accuse the tech giant of designing its social media platforms, including Instagram and Facebook, in a way that can get children and teenagers addicted. Here's NPR's John Ruwitch.
8: California, Colorado, Kentucky, and New Jersey are leading the case. They say features like infinite scroll and the like button were designed to keep people on Facebook and Instagram longer and knew but did not admit publicly that they helped hook kids. The states also say Meta broke a federal online child protection law by collecting data on kids under 13 without parental consent. Meta denies the allegations and says it's put in place a number of features to make its products safe for minors. Some legal experts compare the case and a string of similar ones to trials in the 90s against tobacco companies that led to big penalties and changed the public narrative around cigarettes. The Chan Zuckerberg Initiative is a financial supporter of NPR. John Ruwitch, NPR News.
7: Disney is suing the Federal Communications Commission in defense of its ABC stations. The Walt Disney Company accuses the administration of violating its First Amendment rights by carrying out an early license review of 8 ABC stations and investigating the talk show The View. FCC Chief Brendan Carr, who launched the formal review years ahead of schedule, has said he is upholding requirements that broadcasters operate in the public interest. Alaska is one of three states holding primary contests today. One includes a race between candidates who share the same name, Dan Sullivan. Alaska Public Media's Eric Stone has details.
9: Alaska's Senate race has been the subject of millions in campaign spending and could decide control of the chamber. Two-term Republican Senator Dan Sullivan is facing off against Democrat Mary Peltola. They are all but guaranteed to take the top two spots in Alaska's nonpartisan top four primary ahead of the ranked choice general election in November. But the race for the third and fourth spots is murkier. Ahead of the primary, super PACs on both sides have spent millions to elevate marginal candidates. The race also features a teacher who shares the incumbent Sullivan's first and last name, a move some Republicans, including President Trump, say was meant to confuse voters. Voters will also narrow a 17-candidate field in the race to be Alaska's next governor. For NPR News, I'm Eric Stone in Juneau.
7: If the severe floods in Indiana and Ohio over the last week are any indication, extreme rainfall is happening more often in the Midwest. NPR's Lauren Sommer reports.
10: Storms in the Midwest are getting stormier, you could say. The most extreme storms in the Great Lakes region are now dropping 45% more rain than they did back in the 1950s, according to the National Climate Assessment. That's due in large part because of climate change. A warmer atmosphere can hold more water vapor, which leads to more rainfall when big storms hit. That trend is expected to continue as the climate keeps warming. The federal government is now updating rainfall records nationwide.
7: That's NPR's Lauren Sommer reporting. 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
2: I'm Barry Graham with these news headlines. According to WalletHub, Virginia is one of the worst states in America for women's equality. WalletHub compared all 50 states across 17 key metrics, including income and unemployment disparities between women and men. Virginia ranked at number 43. The Commonwealth ranked low in a variety of categories, including workplace environment, education, and health. Police arrested a 19-year-old found hiding in a dormitory closet at Virginia State University in connection with a shooting on campus that left five people wounded. Cameron Harris of Henrico is not a student on campus. The shooting prompted a campus lockdown and came as students were getting ready for the new school year. Chesapeake is establishing the region's first public database to track animal cruelty offenses. They will track people convicted of felony animal abuse crimes. The online data bank will prevent animals from being placed with dangerous owners. City Council voted last week to create the registry and expect it to be up and running by the fall. Virginia workers will soon have a dedicated legal team in their corner. Attorney General Jay Jones announced the launch of the Worker Protection Unit, a new civil enforcement arm of his office targeting employers who violate state labor laws. The new unit will investigate complaints, pursue civil litigation, and work alongside state and federal partners. The unit's scope covers some of the most common workplace grievances, like unpaid wages and misclassification of employees. Barry Graham, WHRO News.
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0: Close your eyes. You're on an island. It's lush, with giant oaks, salt marshes, and lagoons. It's hot, but you feel a cool breeze coming in from the Atlantic. The birds compose a symphony around you. This is what it's like on the sea islands along the Georgia and South Carolina coast. Here, the word paradise would not be an exaggeration. And who gets to live in paradise? Well, usually, it's people who can afford it. Because we know that some of the most beautiful places are also some of the most expensive real estate. And that's true across many of the sea islands.
1: We looked at places in the southeast. We had lived in California. We looked out there. Texas, Colorado, Carolinas.
0: This is an ad for the Landings.
1: But once we crossed that bridge over here coming into the Landings, my wife and I said, I think this is the spot.
0: This spot is a massive gated community that now takes up half of Skidaway Island, Georgia.
2: As soon as you hit that bridge and you go over the marsh, you just kind of like decompress all the way down.
0: The average sale price of a home in 2022 was more than $800,000.
2: It's a lifestyle that I don't think you can't beat it.
0: The Landings is just a short drive from Savannah, a diverse city where black people are the majority. On Skidaway, they make up only 1% of the population. 93% of Skidaway is white. But what if I told you this now wealthy white island was once the beginning of a black utopia? From the Center for Investigative Reporting and PRX, this is Reveal. I'm Al Ledson. This is part two of our three-part series, 40 Acres and a Lie. We first brought you this series in 2024, and we're returning to it today to set the record straight about a history that many of us think we understand, but probably don't. And that's the history of 40 Acres and a Mule. The common understanding has been that a promise was made in 1865 to newly freed people, the promise of land. But our partners at the Center for Public Integrity learned that black people weren't just promised land, they were given land. Former Public Integrity reporters reviewed hundreds of thousands of Reconstruction-era records, and in them they found the names of more than 1,200 formerly enslaved people who got what are known as possessory land titles, each with a name, an acreage, and a location, including sea islands like Skidaway. And it's with these new details that we can begin to understand what this land has become, its value, and who owns it today. We start at the Landings with reporter Alexia Fernandez-Campbell and Reveal producer Nadia Hamdan to see what the dream of 40 Acres has become.
3: If you mention Skidaway Island to anyone today, they think of the Landings. So we wanted to see it for ourselves. And Karen Dove Barr offered to show us around.
4: That is marsh grass. At high tide, it's covered with water.
5: Oh, wow, this is beautiful.
3: Karen lives in the Landings, and she's taking us around on her golf cart.
6: Oh, my gosh, I think a heron caught a fish, or one of these birds has a fish in their mouth.
4: Oh, he has a big one. Wow.
3: Nature is all around you here, and not one blade of grass feels out of place. The lawns are manicured, the trees are pruned, the landscaping is immaculate. Wilderness seems to have been tamed at the Landings to become amenities.
4: That's what we're going to maintain just for children's fishing. And you can fish there if you're an older person, but you have to bring a kid with you.
3: Karen is 79 years old. She's got shoulder-length white hair and a strand of pearls around her neck. She spent her career working as an attorney while raising five children. She bought a lot here with her late husband in 1984. They built a five-bedroom, five-bath house on it. It's a beautiful home that's surrounded by magnolias, palmettos, and live oak trees. Around 8,500 people now live at the Landings. And driving through, it's easy to see the appeal, especially if you like golf courses. The Landings has 6 of them. It also has 4 clubhouses, 10 restaurants, 2 marinas, a spa, 5 swimming pools, and multiple tennis and pickleball courts. And none of that comes cheap. We stop at Romerly Marsh, one of Karen's favorite places to watch the sunrise. It's high tide, and the marsh water seems to go out.

0: Five swimming pools, and multiple tennis and pickleball courts. And none of that comes cheap. We stop at Romerly Marsh, one of Karen's favorite places to watch the sunrise. It's high tide, and the marsh water seems to go out as far as the horizon.
1: Like, wow, this is like quite the paradise.
2: Yeah.
3: Yeah, where it's like...
2: I hate to say it, but it is a paradise.
3: It is.
2: It's beautiful.
3: Why do you hate to say it?
2: For the purpose of your project, but it's beautiful, natural.
0: Karen understands the purpose of our project. She knows we're trying to get a sense of what the 40 acres land has become, what it is today, and what it used to be. And we are. The team at Public Integrity examined dozens of old plantation maps, and we determined that much of the 40 acres land is now expensive coastal real estate. But we chose Skidaway for a reason. Because in 1865, this island, it was a thriving Black community. It was started by some of Savannah's most prominent Black leaders at the time, Ulysses Houston and Garrison Frazier. Frazier was a 67-year-old Baptist minister and a leading member of the Black community. At that now infamous 40 Acres meeting in January 1865, it was Frazier who said, "We want land and we want to be left alone." And within just 5 months of that meeting, Frazier and Houston had created a Black settlement on Skidaway Island.
4: "We confess it was not without fear and trepidation that we accepted our invitation to visit the island."
0: This is a colleague reading what a reporter from the Savannah Daily Republican wrote after visiting the settlement.
4: "Judge of our great surprise to find on landing a large concourse of men, women, and children, all very neatly attired."
0: Many white Southerners were convinced that freed people would never be able to make it on their own. But that wasn't what the reporter found. The article says they were living on several hundred acres of farmland, growing things like snap beans, cucumbers, and potatoes. They had elected a governor, a sheriff, and were in the process of building a church.
4: "An inspection of the island revealed a degree of prosperity that was highly satisfactory, surpassing the expectations of the most sanguine friends of the freedmen."
0: Upwards of 1,000 Black people started settling on Skidaway Island, and we identified nearly 100 that received possessory land titles. An island that was once made up of cotton plantations became a 40 acres success story. It was the start of a self-governing Black Belt along the southeast coast. But before Frazier, Houston, and their settlers could fully develop the island, the land was returned to the former slaveholders. Today, 40 acres on the landings is now worth at least $20 million. The landings marketed the development to affluent Northerners looking for a warm and luxurious lifestyle, and to affluent Southerners like Karen Dove Barr. Karen knows more than most about the history of slavery here. She's written a book of historical fiction set on Skidaway, so she's done her research. Karen even remembers finding a piece of that history in her backyard in 1984 when she was getting ready to build her home.
2: I could see that a cabin had been taken off of the property. So in my mind, I just thought there's been a cabin here. I knew people had lived on Skidaway.
3: And when you say cabin, do you mean a slave cabin?
2: Prior to developing this, it had been abandoned for many years. There were a few larger houses, but primarily slave cabins were all that was ever erected here.
0: But driving your golf cart through the landings today, you'd never know that history.
5: The pulse here is upbeat. Everyone is happy. You are when you have money, you know.
0: This is Linda Brown. She also lives at the landings. She actually introduced us to Karen. They're friends.
5: My neighbor's 74. He just sold a Corvette. Having not lived here, I never would have been even thinking that I would see anyone crawling in and out of a Corvette at 75 and 80 years old. You know how low it is to the ground? So to see this, it gives you a new lease on life.
0: Linda is one of the few Black people who live here. She's an Army veteran. And while Linda loves her home, she doesn't buy into everything the landings has to offer.
5: I have not joined the country club.
0: When we ask her why,

0: Why? She says,
1: it's just me. Usually I'm the only Black. So why would I buy into it? I mean, seriously?
0: The Landings is a departure for Linda, because for a long time she lived in Atlanta, which is mostly Black. She still lives there part of the year.
1: If I had more people that looked like me, I probably would do more things on the island, okay?
2: Yeah. Do you ever feel like an other at times here, or?
1: I have never been made to feel uncomfortable. As a matter of fact, I get just the opposite, because usually it's just me when I'm there. And they do more to make me feel welcome. Mm-hmm.
0: Linda grew up in Savannah during segregation, so she doesn't just know the history of racism in the South. She's lived it. Like many people, Linda had heard of 40 Acres and a Mule. Like many people, she referred to it as a promise, one that wasn't kept. But then we showed her the land titles.
2: So here I'm showing you two different land titles of two freedmen who got 40 acres on the plantation that is where your house is located. Okay. So here is one is Henry Screven.
0: We read the names. Lewis Hardway, 40 acres. Martha Wright, 30 acres. We found the names of dozens more who got land titles on what's now the Landings.
1: So we didn't know that there were paperwork involved in that. It was paperwork involved in it. It was just sort of spoken from the field. That was how we perceived it. So never did we think that anything beyond that happened. And my brother, who was a captain in the Army, he understood field orders. And then he was an attorney. He didn't even know it. Yeah. You know, you could feel chills to know that they had it, and then they just pulled the rug from under them, so to speak. This is breaking news, really, for some, and it's to me.
0: This is breaking news for Karen, too. She had never seen one of those land titles. And while she believes the freedmen who had them taken away may have had a claim for compensation in the past, she's skeptical anything can be done about it now.
3: I feel like it was not taken away from the people who are alive now, that any people who were involved in the hardships have long since gone. And of course, my family was not here then.
0: But Linda, she had a very different reaction after learning this history.
1: My question is, where do we go from here? The people who actually had people, the descendants, right, thinking about their ancestors who actually had property and was stolen. Do they want it back?
0: We've thought about this too. Could descendants of the formerly enslaved who got a land title from the U.S. government still have any claim to that land today? We consulted different historians and legal experts, even legal historians. They all said, probably not. Mostly because it was never clear whether the government could legally seize the land in the first place. Kate Macer from Northwestern University explains it this way.
4: There were different ideas, even among Northern Republicans, about what it meant to confiscate land, how legal it was, whether it would be legal for the government to continue to hold the confiscated land after the war was over.
0: In other words,
4: did the government really take ownership of the land in a way that they were able to give it out?
0: There was just too much ambiguity. And while there were Republicans in Congress who tried to make sure freed people could own the land outright, their efforts failed, and the land was restored to former slave owners. The end, right? Not necessarily. Because this isn't just about whether land seizures were legal or not. This is about our values as a country, who we were then, and who we are now. Do we just chalk this up to a past wrong, or do we try to reckon with it in some way? Because now we have documents, a paper trail, proof of what was lost.
4: It wasn't just words, that is for sure. Like, it was a program. It was rolled out. There are documents to show it.
0: Remember, we've unearthed the names of more than 1,200 people who received land titles as part of the program. The ancestors of people alive today. And several experts we spoke to say that while the moment may have passed for these descendants to make a legal claim, they could have a moral claim.
4: I actually think that these moral questions are like way more to the point. The possessory land titles and other stories about land loss among African Americans like can be the basis for certain kinds of claims to reparations that are very concrete, I think.
0: Linda Brown agrees. She believes that these land titles could certainly add legitimacy to the idea that descendants of the enslaved are owed something. Because learning this history now, it puts a lot in perspective, including the way she looks at her home.
5: It was a joke for me to even think that I wasn't going to live on a plantation in Georgia. What was I thinking?
0: Thinking about what this land used to be, what this land could have been. It's uncomfortable, even painful. But Linda says turning away from it would be a mistake.
1: I think truth has a great role in the healing process. And with the way things are now, we are all in the same boat. Now, one race is not going to arrive without the other. There's no way that it can happen. So to bridge gaps, we're going to have to face it, talk about it, which would neutralize it, and then we move on from here because we are talking history now. We really are.
0: Linda doesn't want to dwell on the past. She just wants it acknowledged.
6: To fully acknowledge the past, we have to better understand our history. But for over a century, much of that history has been hard to access and hard to read.
7: I like to joke that the distribution of good versus bad handwriting has been the same over centuries.
6: Bringing the past into the present. That's ahead on Reveal.

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3: When two boys go missing from a cattle station, Detective Jay Swan teams up with local cop Emma James to investigate.
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6: From the Center for Investigative Reporting and PRX, this is Reveal. I'm Al Ledson. Everything we've talked about in this series, and there's been a lot, it all started when former Public Integrity reporter Alexia Fernandez-Campbell found herself clicking through a folder of documents that she found on a Smithsonian website. It was labeled miscellaneous, and the folder was full of hard-to-read records. Among them was something that looked like a certificate. She took a closer look and could see it was from 1865. A man named Fergus Wilson was being given permission to hold and occupy a tract of land, 40 acres on Sapelo Island, Georgia. And it, quote, prohibited people from interfering with the man's possession of this land. The document bears the stamp of a major general in the military. And here we are after 2 years of research. Because those miscellaneous documents would turn out to be possessory land titles. Alexia would eventually learn that these land titles were part of a trove of nearly 2 million records from the Freedmen's Bureau, a federal agency created just after the Civil War to help formerly enslaved people transition into freedom. The Freedmen's Bureau records are crucial to understanding this pivotal moment in our history. So are those land titles. And yet, most of us have never seen them.
7: I've never looked at the possessory land titles.
6: Including historian Kate Macer, an expert on the history of Reconstruction.
7: There are certain documents associated with this history that have been, like, hidden away in the National Archives. They're hard to find. It's hard to know how to ask for them. Like, in a, like literally, if you were to go to the National Archives, like, what would be the form that you would fill out?
6: For years, the only way you could see the Freedmen's Bureau records was to travel to the National Archives in Washington, D.C. Then you'd have to know the exact needle you were looking for just to be directed to the right haystack. The only reason Alexia was able to find that document at all is because hundreds of thousands of these records have been making their way online for the first time. And the story of how they got there involves the Mormon Church, a worldwide pandemic, and artificial intelligence all colliding to bring this history out of the cold, dusty shelves of the National Archives and into the 21st century. Here's Alexia and Nadia.
8: There are few people who are as familiar with the Freedmen's Bureau records as Damani Davis. He's an archivist with the National Archives.
9: These are the first records to formally document this mass population that prior to the Civil War was not officially documented outside of property records.
8: In other words, this was the first time the formerly enslaved were seen and documented as people, not property.
9: The particular records that stood out to me or grasped my feelings or emotions or whatever you want to call it the most would be the transportation records.
8: Transportation records are exactly what they sound like. They show Freedmen's Bureau agents trying to find transportation to reunite husbands and wives, children and parents, after slavery tore families apart.
9: One case I remember, it was the father was based in Augusta, Georgia, and he had two daughters who who were in, I think, Corpus Christi, Texas, or somewhere in Texas, and he was seeking help to have them sent back to them.
8: This man's children had ended up roughly 1,000 miles away. Damani says finding stories like this was a sobering reminder of just how cruelly enslaved people were treated.
9: Their status as a father or mother or children was not legally recognized within slavery.
8: On top of reuniting families, the Freedmen's Bureau distributed rations, opened hospitals, helped establish schools. It legalized informal marriages entered into during slavery. The agency not only tracked incidents of racist violence, it pushed for prosecutions. The Freedmen's Bureau touched so many aspects of Black life at the time, and its records are the best window we have into what was and wasn't done for Black people at this turning point in American history. But Damani admits that for a long time,
9: they were extremely difficult for the everyday American citizen to research.
8: One big reason? The agency's records were in really bad shape.
9: These are very old bound volumes in various states of deterioration. Sometimes you can see that some of them are actually falling apart.
8: It took an act of Congress to protect them.
10: I'm Earl Hilliard, former member, United States Congress.
8: Earl served in Congress from 1993 to 2003. At the time, he was the first Black congressman from Alabama since Reconstruction, part of an influx of Black legislators that were elected in the 90s.
10: They realized that records had not been preserved.
8: And he says the reason they all learned that the records were not being preserved was in large part because of legislation called H.R. 40. It was a reparations bill named after 40 acres and a mule. Many Black lawmakers at the time were supporters of the bill, and they knew if they ever wanted to make a case.
10: You have to have records. You need to know what has taken place, or who was involved, what needed to be done, or what was done, or what action was taken to either give or to deter. All of this is so important when you get ready to move forward with any action.
8: So Earl was part of a group of legislators who introduced the Freedmen's Bureau Preservation Act of 2000. The bill required that a majority of the records be indexed and scanned, so instead of touching them, they could be viewed on rolls of microfilm. And because microfilming a bunch of old historical documents isn't necessarily the flashiest of bills, no one really connected it to the political hot potato that was H.R. 40. So it passed with bipartisan support.
10: We slipped it in, so to speak. Congressmen, they knew about it. It was not really contentious. We didn't go out and beat our drums on it before nor afterwards. Nobody really thought about the application of it. They didn't think about what the consequences would be in the future.
8: It was a monumental preservation effort. The project cost just $3 million, but took half a decade to finish. And it was just one step in a very long game towards reparations.
10: But it was something we really wanted and we really needed. I mean, you wouldn't be interviewing me now if the bill had not passed. The research you're doing was made easier by that bill.
8: Earl is right. It did make researching the records so much easier, but it didn't make them all that more accessible because they still weren't on the internet where the rest of the world was. And it would have been a daunting task to get them there, if not for two unlikely developments. The first involved the Church of Jesus Christ of Latter-day Saints. Yes, the Mormon Church.
11: They had thousands of reels of microfilm already in their collections.
8: That's Hollis Gentry Brown. She's with the Libraries and Archives branch of the Smithsonian. Hollis had been working to get more than 1 million Freedmen's Bureau records online when she heard that the Mormon Church was already way ahead of her.
11: They had hundreds of thousands of published genealogies and anything that had been published related to local history, family history, that's what they were collecting in Utah.
8: And when Hollis says in Utah, she's referring to a pretty one-of-a-kind place.
11: They have a mountain in which they preserve these records. I've been to the facility.
12: Like a literal mountain?
11: In the mountain.
12: It's a facility. Inside the mountain.
11: It's amazing.
8: Billions of records are kept there. It's the largest genealogical collection in the world. And among all the reels of microfilm were copies purchased from the National Archives, including the Freedmen's Bureau records. We tried to speak to the Mormon Church about all this, and while officials didn't want to talk, they confirmed what Hollis told us. The church digitized more than 1 million Freedmen's Bureau records, and in 2015, they went online. But we're not done yet, because there was still one huge problem. Have you ever tried to read 19th century cursive in faded ink? It's hard, like really hard. So the documents needed to be transcribed, something Hollis and the Smithsonian were prepared for. They began organizing transcribe-a-thons with the hope that everyday people would sit down at their computers and decipher each word. Hollis and her team had it all set up.
11: What we didn't have was the large numbers of volunteers.
8: Maybe because it's pretty tedious work. Squinting at hundreds of old documents for hours on end, trying to make out, is that a J or is that an F? It isn't exactly going to entice a ton of people. That is, until another very unlikely development.
13: More than 84 million Americans are now under state directives to stay home.
8: A worldwide pandemic.
11: We had a lot of people who had an interest in doing something while they were sequestered. And so they turned to the Smithsonian.
8: Pre-pandemic, only about 3,000 volunteers signed up to transcribe records. After the pandemic, that number ballooned to more than 50,000. An act of Congress, a mountain in Utah, and a COVID lockdown. All that paved the way for me to stumble upon that miscellaneous folder of possessory land titles. And the story of these documents could have ended here, but our team added its own chapter.
14: I like to joke that the distribution of good versus bad handwriting has been the same over centuries.
8: This is my colleague, Pratik Rabala. He's a data reporter. Pratik and I have spent the last 2 years trying to figure out how to search through all of the Freedmen's Bureau records, including more than 1 million documents that still haven't been transcribed.
14: This collection is so massive that I just don't know where to start. And for context, I'm new to this, right? I mean, this is the first time that I've ever worked with documents that are this old. The language is different. Keywords are different. I mean, so I had a big problem because I didn't know what to search.
8: Let's stop and zoom out for a minute to remember the world before computers. It was a world that revolved around paper, those loose pieces of biodegradable fibers. The government, the military, the banks, everything ran on paper. It seems so precarious now. And Pratik and I are hunting for some very specific papers, 40-acre land titles. But to find them, we need to bring these records into the future. And that's exactly what Pratik does, using artificial intelligence.
14: I feel a little weird about saying AI. I've been getting for calling this AI. Is machine learning okay to use?
8: Okay, let's call it machine learning. You'll hear Pratik refer to it as the model. Basically, he teaches the model to search through all the documents that haven't been transcribed yet.
14: What you can do is have the model look at a land title and find other documents that look like it.
8: Without text transcriptions, Pratik's model can't search words, so it functions more like an image search.
15: So isn't it like kind of like facial recognition?
14: Yes, it's almost exactly like facial recognition.
8: So you can think of that first possessory land title as the face we want the model to recognize. Lucky for us, it has some pretty unique characteristics.
14: The land titles are much smaller. They're almost like the size of a 3x5 photo. And they have like a signature in the bottom. And then they have big, bold text title at the top.
8: By using this model, we were able to identify the names of hundreds more people who received land titles. And we expect to find more, because the model is still learning. Before Pratik's tool, I was searching the old-fashioned way, opening up each centuries-old document click by click. It was slow, but still effective. Together, Pratik and I collected more than 1,200 names. It's the largest collection of 40-acre land title holders ever put together. They were always there. They just needed to be found. And these documents are not just Black history, they're American history. Lost narratives of individual men and women as they tried to build lives from nothing. The land titles, they're just one piece.
14: you know, we were just 6-8 people that were like looking through these documents, and our lens was always 40 acres, right? So everything we were looking for is so closely tied to property and land, and we were interested in other things, but that was our focus. We're hoping that by making this tool available, more people, of course, can learn about their ancestors, but also just understand what life was like in the immediate aftermath of the Civil War. The significance of this collection, you know, can't be overstated.
6: And that's why Public Integrity made their tool available online. When the Smithsonian's Hollis Gentry Brown saw it, she emailed us to say this is a, quote, godsend for genealogists, historians, and other researchers. But it's not just for them. It's for anyone, especially descendants of the formerly enslaved, who are trying to rebuild lost narratives.
16: I said, wow, she has some more information. This is great. You helped me in my quest.
6: We meet one of those descendants. That's ahead on Reveal.
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6: From the Center for Investigative Reporting and PRX, this is Reveal. I'm Al Letson, and today we're revisiting our three-part series, 40 Acres and a Lie. This historical investigation relied heavily on original records and how they can reveal hidden truths. But the records can also be a window into where we come from, our ancestors, and provide tiny details that can feel personal and mean so much. Alexia and her team had this in mind, and as they combed through thousands of historical records, they started to make a list. Anytime they found a land title or proof that someone received land through 40 acres, their name went on that list because they wanted to connect those names to living descendants. But any genealogist will tell you, trying to rebuild the narratives of the enslaved is painstaking work. These people didn't have birth certificates, marriage certificates, bank records, nothing identifying them as anything other than property. And even those are sparse and full of errors. This is one of the most insidious parts of slavery, that complete erasure of people's histories. It took the Public Integrity team hundreds of hours and many dead ends, but eventually they were able to identify more than 40 descendants, and they reached out to dozens of them. Most didn't respond, but some did.
16: Come on in. Welcome to my humble abode.
19: Thank you.
6: A woman named Mila Rios was their first win.
16: I know you. I'm going to put some fruit out. Fruit is always good.
6: And finding her felt almost serendipitous because Mila's dedicated the last 30 years of her life trying to find out everything she can about her ancestors. And because she already knew so much, we weren't sure if we'd have anything to add. But Alexia and Nadia still managed to surprise her. They pick up the story in Florida.
7: Oh my goodness.
16: All right, enough, Chiquita.
19: So much.
8: We're sitting at Mila's kitchen table at her home near Fort Lauderdale, where she lives with her two chihuahuas, Bella and Chiquita.
16: We will just ignore them.
8: Mila is showing Nadia and I photos as she lays out her family tree.
20: All right. So that's my great-grandmother.
19: That's Florence?
20: My great-grandmother.
8: This is the only photo Mila has of her great-grandmother, Florence Chisholm. She's posing with her family members during a gathering in the backyard of their home near Philadelphia. It's the early 1960s, a sunny day, and Florence looks serene. Mila was just a kid when this picture was taken.
20: I was probably running around, but I was really little, tiny. I was a little tiny thing.
8: Mila's a semi-retired clinical psychologist, the widow of an aerospace engineer. She grew up old school, four generations all together under the same roof. She says her great-grandmother Florence was a headstrong woman who got the most out of the world around her.
20: I remember her going out in the yard, picking dandelions
11: out of the ground,
20: making dandelion wine. And she would make the most beautiful gardens that you would ever see. We had, all sorts of vegetables. And she would tell me, this is what my father and mother taught me. And they call me Shell. Shell, I want you to see, this is how you make it. This is how you plant it. This is what you do to it. That's what she did. And those are the things that she left me with. Now, I've never planted a seed in my life, but but it doesn't mean that I wasn't taught.
8: That's not all Florence taught Mila. She was also a storyteller, a repository of family history.
20: My bedroom was right across from her, so I spent an inordinate amount of time with her. And she loved to talk about family.
8: Florence was born in Savannah, Georgia in 1889. She'd come up during Jim Crow and went to school for as long as she was allowed. She finished the eighth grade, which was pretty advanced in those days. Despite this, she was confined to washing laundry for white families. The residuals of slavery.
20: Well, and that's another thing. My great-grandmother never said slave. Never, ever, ever did she say the word slave. It was when they were in bondage. Mm. You know, if you said slave, she'd get quite upset. They were not slaves. They were in bondage.
8: Florence's parents, Pompey and Patience Jackson, they were in bondage.
20: She didn't speak about their childhood because they had no childhood. They were working.
8: Florence talked a lot about the lives of Pompey and Patience and that first generation of freed people.
20: And I would say to her, you've told me that a million times. She said, I don't care because I don't want you to forget. And you know, I didn't forget.
8: Not only did Mila not forget, she spent the last 30 years trying to verify the oral history Florence passed down to her.
20: That's the paper in which I was referring to.
8: She shows us a copy of a document, a 156-year-old marriage record.
20: It shows Pompey Jackson, Patience Simmons, and the date in which they were married, December the 17th, 1867, exactly what my great-grandmother had said.
8: This was her very first attempt at research, and Mila struck gold. It happened during a family reunion in Savannah in 1992.
20: So I went over to the Savannah courthouse, and I encountered this really elderly, curmudgeon-looking justice. I mean, he looked like the meanest man in the world. He looked like, he really did. I said to him, excuse me, sir, can you please tell me where I could find the marriage records? And he looked at me, and he smiled. And I said, okay. And he took me into a room where I saw all the books, and I was astounded because me still being a Northern girl, you know, even the colored books.
8: Yes. In the annals of Savannah marital history, there are the white marriage books and, quote, colored marriage books.
20: He asked me, do you have any idea when they got married? I said, yes, I do, because my great-grandmother told me her mother and father got married in 1867. He looked at me and said, wow, you're good. That was my first document, and that's where it started.
8: And then Mila began to find other priceless documents, forms with Pompey's signature, like a Freedmen's Bureau bank record from 1874.
20: I was so proud. I said, oh, look, Papa signed his name. Papa signed his name.
8: During Reconstruction, a black man's personal signature was a political statement all by itself. Pompey couldn't write, but immediately after emancipation, he made a point to learn how to sign his name.
20: That's it, to sign his name. When he went to take his oath to be able to vote, even though Jim Crow relinquished that right, he signed his name.
8: According to Florence, Pompey was a tall, quiet man who made the most of being a full citizen right after being emancipated. He got married, got a job as a carpenter, registered to vote, opened a bank account. Eventually, he bought property, a fifth of an acre. He built a house on it and raised 7 children there, including Florence. He did all the things white Americans took for granted, but had been denied to people in bondage. For Mila, all these pieces of information bring her ancestors to life. But there's more to uncover here. I know this because Mila's great-great-grandfather, he actually got land through the 40 Acres program. The first time I contacted Mila, she knew none of this.
20: I had no idea. That aspect I didn't know, that we didn't know anything about that. I said, wow, she has some more information. This is great. I thought it was wonderful. You helped me in my quest.
8: When I was researching this story, I found Pompey Jackson's name scrawled on a document that had been buried for more than a century deep inside those Freedmen Bureau files. The document was a handwritten land register from April 1865, and it said that Pompey Jackson, who was a teenager at the time, received a possessory title to 4 acres of land on the Ogeechee River Lowcountry. It was a small piece of a massive rice plantation near Savannah called Grove Hill. The plantation was previously owned by the Habersham family, one of the wealthiest and most politically powerful families in Georgia. And for a fleeting moment, a small slice of that wealth was Pompey's.
20: We knew about 40 acres and a mule, but we never knew actually who.
8: Yes, who were all those freed people who received land, settled on it, and planned their futures? At Grove Hill, they were people like Pompey, Peter McKnight, and a woman named Jane Jones, people who history has largely forgotten. We've been able to prove that at least 50 Black families got land titles on this former rice plantation. After I told her about this, Mila started digging herself, looking for anything she could find about the Grove Hill plantation.
20: Grove Hill was abandoned. Let me see, I'll show you what I have here.
8: She pulls out another document.
15: What's that?
20: This was given in the courts, October 1865, and Grove Hill was abandoned, and it said the name of W.R. Habersham.
8: W.R. stands for William Robert Habersham. Mila had known Pompey was enslaved by the Habersham family, but she didn't know exactly where or under what conditions. Grove Hill was a brutal place. People died every month, mostly young children. Those who reached adulthood often suffered spinal injuries, lung disease, and foot rot from sloshing through flooded rice fields. Pompey survived smallpox. By 1866, President Andrew Johnson had pardoned William Habersham and other former slaveholders, and they were all trying to regain control of the land in the Ogeechee Lowcountry. But Mila's research found something even we didn't know, that freed people in the area weren't letting go of that land so easily. They believed that after generations of enslavement, the land was their birthright. They had formed a militia called the Ogeechee Home Guards. And this fight over the land became known as the Ogeechee Insurrection. And get this, Mila discovered that Pompey's brother, her great-great-granduncle Thomas Benedict, was one of the leaders of that revolt.
20: He didn't just revolt one time. He revolted several times. This is the court docket. There's his name, Thomas Benedict. And you see it says right here, insurrection.
15: No.
20: Yes. And this is from April the 1st, 1869. You could see that was 4 years later. Mm-hmm. And they're still...
15: Four years later.
19: They refused to give up that land.
20: That's right.
19: Like, they just refused to leave.
20: Yeah. I told you, I was searching diligently.
8: In the end, the army was called in, and the revolt was put down. Mila's kitchen table is now scattered with documents. She's been able to connect so many dots over the years. And this all started because she listened. She didn't know it at the time, but she was collecting oral history.
20: There's nothing. If we didn't have oral history, there's nothing. If the Freedmen's Bureau didn't know this, and if I hadn't heard certain things that my great-grandmother said, there's nothing. And I am so grateful for that, because every single thing she told me was true.
8: Florence died in 1972. She was 83 years old.
20: I was the last one she spoke to, and she passed away in bed, you know? She looked at me. She said, "You gonna be all right?" Because I was sitting in her room again, and I said, "Yeah, I'm gonna be fine." And I saw her take her last breath, and I knew she was gone.
8: Mila has spent her time documenting individuals, people who forged singular lives, who left legacies that led directly to her. And yet there is still that one thing she didn't know, that Pompey received a 40 acres land title. It makes me wonder how many other families don't know that their ancestors got land and had it taken away. All these documents can help set the record straight. Not just for Mila, but for countless others. Now that Mila knows so much about what her ancestors went through, she wants to stand in the spaces where they once stood, in the places where they were once enslaved.
20: In African culture, they say that when you speak a name, they live. And I want to make these people live. And when you see what they saw, they see it again.
8: I went to part of Grove Hill. I wanted to see what was once 40 acres land. It still looks like a plantation, only abandoned. There were overgrown fields, a no trespassing sign, and near the entrance was a for sale notice. Later I learned that Grove Hill is being developed into a gated community. It's called, wait for it, the Habersham Plantation. I told Mila this when we met.
15: And they're selling them in 4-acre lots. The upfront 2 to 4-acre lots for people to build the homes that have to be part of this.
8: Just like the Landings development that we visited earlier in the show, this new gated community promises homebuyers the, quote, perfect coastal lifestyle.
15: There's already a homeowners association.
0: I should go and buy one.
15: Yeah. You should have to buy it.
20: I should go and buy one. This belonged to us from the... Yeah. I should go and buy one.
8: Mila is joking, but an empty 4-acre lot, the size of Pompey's plot, sold for $250,000. There's no way of knowing why Pompey only got 4 acres instead of 40, but it's probably because he was a teenager with no family of his own. But some freed people did get 40 acres on Grove Hill, which could be worth more than $2.5 million today. That's the kind of generational wealth that the 40 Acres program could have created. I wanted to know what Mila makes of all this. What if Pompey had been able to keep his land?
20: I don't think that my life would have been any better. You know, I really don't, because my life has been wonderful. I thank God every day. I've had a hell of a ride.
15: Do you think that you are owed anything out of what happened with the 40 Acres specifically?
20: Me, personally, I'm not owed a dime. I don't feel as if I am. Me personally. Do I feel that my family should have been compensated in some way back in that time? Absolutely. But me? No, not me.
15: Do you think you'd feel differently, though, if you hadn't been so successful in life?
20: I don't know. Maybe I could utilize that as an excuse, but would it be a valid excuse? Would I be able to sit here and say, if my great-great-grandfather had been given those 4 acres, boy, my life would have been better. I don't know. You know, I don't know.
21: While Mila doesn't think she's owed anything, she's in the minority.
22: What do we want? When? What do we want?
21: Because a majority of Black Americans want reparations, including those who lost land in more recent chapters of American history.
23: People hear my story and can almost see it in their face. What can I do? What can I do to make up for this?
21: The answer, compensation. But not everyone agrees.
24: Nobody is coming to save us. Who are we asking to pay?
21: That's next time on 40 Acres and a Lie, a 3-part investigation from Reveal and the Center for Public Integrity. In the meantime, to see the historical records for yourself, we've got links at revealednews.org/40acres. This story was reported by Alexia Fernandez-Campbell and Pratik Rabala with help from Nadia Hamdan. Nadia was our lead producer. Roy Hurst also produced today's episode. They had help from Stephen Rescon. Cynthia Rodriguez is the series editor. Thanks to our partners at the Center for Public Integrity, including April Simpson, Jennifer LaFleur, McNelly Torres, Ashley Clark, Vanessa Freeman, Peter Newbit Smith, and Wesley Lowry. We also had help from genealogist Vicky McGill. For a full list of researchers and document transcribers, go to revealnews.org. This project was supported by a grant from the Fund for Investigative Journalism and Wincote Foundation. Victoria Baranetsky is Reveal's general counsel. Mr. Perrone is our membership manager. Our production manager is Zulema Cobb. Score and sound design by the dynamic duo, Jay Breezy, Mr. Jim Briggs, and Fernando, my man, Yo Aruda. They had help from Claire C. Note Mullen, Aisha Wallace Palomares, and Cameron Smith. Original vocals by Ren Woods and additional music by Dave Lennard. Our deputy executive producer is Taki Telenitas. Our executive producer is Brett Myers. 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I'm Al Ledson, and remember, there is always more to the story.
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2: Mostly sunny today with a high temperature near 90. Slight chance of rain, possible storms this afternoon. Overnight tonight, dropping back around 74. Sunny again on Wednesday, highs near 90. And again, a slight chance of rain and storms in the afternoon. Tomorrow night's low dropping back around 75.
3: This week on Listening to America with Clay Jenkinson, Optimism and the American Pageant. I interview Richard Battle of Texas about his series of books about the can-do spirit of America. Three of his books are about feel-good stories of character and gumption in the 18th, 19th, and 20th centuries. Mr. Battle believes that the current malaise in the American spirit is caused by a weak education system that fails to tell the story of how much America has achieved and against what odds. When we are tempted to criticize the United States, Mr. Battle asks, compared to what? What other country has as much freedom and opportunity as still exists in the United States? He regards George Washington as the greatest American for holding the independence movement together against nearly impossible odds and forgives Thomas Jefferson for his failures in the larger context of his achievement in penning the Declaration of Independence. All of that and more on this week's Listening to America.
4: Live from NPR News in Washington, I'm Lakshmi Singh. Jared Kushner, President Trump's son-in-law and special envoy, is calling on Hamas to lay down their weapons as a condition for ending the war in Gaza. Kushner has held back-to-back discussions with the Palestinian militant group and Israeli Prime Minister Benjamin Netanyahu, who has said Israeli forces will not withdraw without full Hamas disarmament. We have more from NPR's Daniel Estrin.
5: He said it's, quote, hard to trust a terrorist organization that committed what he called terrible atrocities, but he said the Hamas officials said all the right things. Then Kushner went to Israel and met Netanyahu. He said the meeting lasted nearly 4 hours. They pored over the details of a new U.S.-backed roadmap for how to move forward in Gaza. Netanyahu initially rejected that roadmap for Israeli withdrawal from Gaza alongside Hamas disarmament. But Kushner said he sat with Netanyahu and his team and talked through what he called misunderstandings and misinformation about the plan.
4: NPR's Daniel Estrin reporting. The ABC network is suing the Federal Communications Commission in a case with major First Amendment implications, arguing that the Trump administration has violated its free speech rights by launching investigations and challenging its broadcast licenses. ABC and its corporate parent, the Walt Disney Company, argued that the FCC has taken these actions to please President Trump. We have more from NPR's David Folkenflag.
25: The network's lawsuit cites Trump's own social media posts, which condemn ABC's news coverage, its talk show The View, and late-night comedian Jimmy Kimmel, who has frequently mocked the president. Trump has openly called for ABC to be stripped of its broadcast licenses. ABC and Disney own 8 local TV stations. They require federal licenses because they rely on the public airwaves. They are also in 6 of the nation's largest markets and contribute significantly to ABC's bottom line. FCC Chair Brendan Carr says he's making sure broadcasters operate in the public interest, a legal requirement, and don't violate Trump's orders on DEI. David Folkenflik, NPR News.
4: Opening arguments are set to begin today in California against Meta over the harms its social media platforms have allegedly caused children and teenagers. California, Colorado, Kentucky, and New Jersey will argue the case, but 29 state attorneys general sued the tech giant over child safety and privacy in 2023. Earlier this month, New Mexico successfully fought to force Meta to implement changes on its platforms and pay nearly $1 billion. Meta disputes the allegation, saying it has adopted a number of child safety measures, and the evidence, it says, will reflect that. U.S. stocks are trading lower this hour. The NASDAQ is down 325 points. It's NPR. Civil rights advocates are asking the U.S. Supreme Court to review a law in Texas requiring the Ten Commandments be displayed in public schools. Bill Zeeble with member station KERA has more from Dallas.
9: More than 24 Texas families want the U.S. Supreme Court to stop the state from posting a Protestant version of the Ten Commandments in every public classroom. Families of different faiths and some who don't practice any faith say they have the right to decide what role religion plays in their lives, not politicians. Sophia Howard, attorney with the ACLU of Texas, said posting the Ten Commandments violates the separation of church and state.
10: Public schools are not Sunday schools, and we're hoping that the Supreme Court will affirm this.
9: For NPR News, I'm Bill Zeeble in Dallas.
4: An erectile dysfunction drug is getting more attention in wellness circles. Details from NPR's Will Stone.
12: Online clinics and influencers are promoting tadalafil as a kind of all-purpose longevity drug. It belongs to the same class of drugs as Viagra. There is research suggesting tadalafil could have benefits for blood vessels and that men taking it are at a lower risk of dying from cardiovascular-related causes. Dr. Robert Kloner at the Huntington Medical Research Institute has been studying this.
13: We found an association. We found a signal. This does not prove causation.
12: To do that, Kloner says there would need to be high-quality human trials. Along with erectile dysfunction, tadalafil is approved for a rare form of high blood pressure affecting the lungs, as well as symptoms of enlarged prostate in men. Will Stone, NPR News.
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0: Hello, everyone, and welcome to this special edition of Listening to America. I'm talking to Richard Battle today, near Austin, Texas, the author of umpteen books. I think you said 14. See, a lot of them are sort of dynamism books, leadership books, how to achieve your goals books. They're excellent. But this book, this series that you've been doing is called Americans Who Made America. And you've had the 18th century and the 19th century and the 20th century. And there's another one in the works. So start there. Why are you writing this series?
1: Well, let me back up to about 2021. And at the end of the COVID period, one of the things that got my goat, so to speak, was I got sick and tired of people disparaging the country, people telling our kids they couldn't have better lives than we've had and that the future was bleak and things were going to get worse and just the negativism. And I had an inspiration that really is what made the country what it is, our forebears all the way back to the beginning who had that American-do spirit. And I think that happened because of not only their innate strength, but the combination of economic and political freedom that we uniquely instituted in our Constitution opened the doors for that can-do spirit to maximize its results. And I think that's why the country has been so successful over time. The first book that I did in the series was a leadership style book called Made in America by Americans, not Americants. And it was a series of essays, hopefully helping people to use their own American-do spirit and give them ideas on how to do that and ways to do it more successfully. That was book number one.
0: Fair enough. You're an optimist. It rubs you the wrong way that there's this kind of negative spirit about America. The best of our time is over. Our children are never going to get out of the basement. They'll never be able to buy a house. Things are in decline. We're at each other's throats. We're paralyzed. We're losing our status in the world's arena, etc. You know the drill. You've heard it 1,000 times. That's part of the reason why you wrote these books. So why is America so stirred up? If you're right, then what is possessing those that want to say we've got a lot of serious problems, some of them are fundamental, and we are not what we were?
1: Well, I think every generation feels like they've got it worse than generations before them. And it didn't take me long to look just at my parents' and grandparents' generation in the early 20th century and how they went through the Spanish flu, 2 world wars, a depression, nuclear threat of war, all kinds of other challenges that they went through. And then, of course, you go back into the 19th century and you had a civil war where 600,000 plus soldiers died for their beliefs about having two countries or one. And of course, if you go back to the 18th century and we look at the War for Independence, and if you go back to the Stamp Act, I mean, that was 18 years that our founders invested and sacrificed to give us this great country to start with. And so, yes, I'm optimist because I think we have it much better than they had it. And so the books about the individuals that I profile illustrate some of the things they went through. I want to use that as inspiration, especially for young people to say, hey, you don't have it so bad. Look at what they had. Look at what they did. You can do it too. Put your nose to the grindstone and get after it and see what you can accomplish.
0: So do all generations in America do this? They grumble about themselves in the future and look back to some more golden age?
1: Well, I think that's part of it. And I think the media and the culture, and I think we're threatened probably as seriously from the inside as we've ever been threatened at the present. But I think that we need to reinstitute more history, people knowing the history of the country. The schools aren't teaching it as much. Part of the effort that I'm trying to do is to write and speak about these things so that parents will have more tools and grandparents will have more tools to use to inspire their young people to be great for the country we've got, because it doesn't take you very long to travel outside the United States to realize that we've got it much better than everyone else does.
0: Some people might disagree a little bit with that, but we certainly are a uniquely blessed country, blessed by a 3,000-mile moat on one side and a 12,000-mile moat on the other, by the resource base of this great continent, by the founding generation and its vision of this country, which continues to govern it by way of the Bill of Rights and so on. But I'm wondering if you really are telling the full truth here, Richard Battle. I mean, you look around today, There is so much rage and grievance. Grievance on the right, grievance on the left, hatred, calling the other people the enemies of the country. I've been around for a long time. I'm an optimist. I'm a Jeffersonian, but I feel that we're in a particularly bad mood. Are you saying this is just because we're not educating young people well?
1: No, I don't think that's it at all. And you're correct. I feel like this is the greatest internal threat of certainly my lifetime. The Vietnam period, the civil rights period of the 60s and early 70s was very negative for a long time until I believe Ronald Reagan came in and reinstituted some optimism. But this is a little bit different than that from the standpoint of we have people actively running for elected office and being elected on platforms to totally.

0: than that from the standpoint of we have people actively running for elected office and being elected on platforms to totally change the country and to throw away the gift of liberty that we've been given.
1: What is making them behave that way? If things are so great, why do they insist on being so deeply critical of this national experiment?
0: Well, I think that socialism is very much a politics of greed and envy. And greed and envy are something that's existed since the start of time. And of course, the people who are pushing it the hardest hope that they won't have to experience it, that they'll be part of the elite class, the elite ruling class, if you will, that will be exempted from that and will be able to continue their lifestyles. That's one of the biggest fakes of all this, I think, is people are sold on all this free stuff, for example. They act like somebody else is going to pay the bill, but in every situation these theories have been implemented since the mid-1800s, every time you have to sacrifice what you've got to get what they're promising, but you never get what they're promising.
1: Okay, so greed and envy. I would say that envy might be more characteristic of socialism. Greed seems to me to be right at the heart of capitalism. Do you disagree?
0: Well, greed to me, I look at it from wanting something someone else has that you didn't earn, not greed that I went out and earned something and I want to earn more and more and more based on my own efforts. So that's the differentiation.
1: Do you think Elon Musk earned $1 trillion?
0: He is one of the most fascinating individuals. I worked with a CEO that became a multi-billionaire, started on his own coffee table in an apartment. And he was the most brilliant person I'd ever known. And he ran one huge business the way Elon Musk runs a half a dozen businesses. It's phenomenal what he does. And we ought to celebrate what he does and inspire others to do as much as they can like it, because look at the wealth he's creating for so many other people beside himself. Now, if he was hoarding all that for himself, that would be a different thing. But the millionaires that have been made off his efforts are incredible.
1: Well, no question about that. I'm going to ask the same question again. There are people who are saying today that a billionaire is a policy failure. In a country where people can't make their rent payments or buy a house or even put adequate food on the table, where people don't have a living wage, that the idea of a trillionaire has a certain level of improbability about it that might be, in the end, unjust. Do you see any merit to that argument?
0: Well, I think that the biggest argument they have, and I had a personal experience on this, is that Elon Musk has used governments to help him fund some of these operations, but they were governments that were going to put out money to fund technology to somebody, and he was smart enough to take advantage of that and leverage his success. And so, to me, again, I want to be like someone like him. I want to be more successful. I don't want to pull him or others down because they make things better for me, as so many of the people I write about did.
1: All right, I'm not trying to be hard on you. I'm just trying to really
0: Sure.
1: understand all of this. So I hope you don't feel that I'm in any way being rude.
0: At
1: Texas
0: all.
1: has 25 million people or so. Many of them are below the poverty line. Many of them are really poor. Their 1 in 5 American children goes to bed without proper nutrition. You're not saying that all those people that are that low on the economic scale deserve to be poor, are you?
0: I'm not saying anybody deserves to be poor, but you're always going to have poor. And the question is, what do we do about it? And we see that just throwing government funds at things does not solve all problems, and it creates a lot of graft and corruption as well. Historically, when we didn't have the welfare state that came in the 30s, you had neighbors, friends, family, churches. You had people helping each other, but I think we also had a lot more self-reliance where people knew there wasn't someone there to help them. It reminds me of the wagon trains that left and went west from Missouri in the 1800s. When they left that little town, they were on their own. There was no government to call, no internet. They had to take care of themselves and help each other. And so I think that when people do that, we become stronger. And when people offer to take care of us, we become weaker. So there has to be a combination of helping those that are in true need versus ones that are just taking advantage of the system.
1: All right, let me ask one last question along these lines, then we'll turn to your books. But I wanted to make sure we understand your foundational principles here. Do you believe that every

0: willing, able-bodied person who works hard should earn a living wage?
1: Well, living wage to me is kind of a dog whistle in a lot of respects.
0: How so?
1: Well, that moves one. Two, what's the definition of it? Living in different places is different than other places. For example, I've sit there and see people who don't have a job spending money like they're making good money. So you wonder where some of them get it. So I think we have people in need that need help. They ought to be helped. We have people that are getting help, some that may not need it, but are taking advantage of the opportunity because our system's set up where the government agencies reward how many people are getting help, not how many people need help. And so they're anxious to throw that help out there. And I think we need to clean that up and help the people that need it.
0: So you surely would agree that there are people who don't need help who are getting enormous amounts of government help from the United States. Wealthy people, middle class people, upper middle class people, wealthy people who get tax breaks, they get enormous agricultural and other benefits. I mean, our welfare state is not just about the poor, is it?
1: No, not at all. And there are people getting money that have no business getting it. And again, that comes from a system that incents giving money out, not making sure the people need the money. And that's part of having a government that's much bigger than we should have as well. And if we reduce the size of that government, we could reduce all of those different categories.
0: I'm talking to Richard Battle. Behind you are a dozen of your books. It's great to see so much productivity. When we come back, I want to ask you about that. We're listening to a special edition of Listening to America. Stay tuned, everyone. We'll be back in just a moment.
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3: 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I'm Paul Shagrew. 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
0: Welcome back. I'm talking to the author Richard Battle, who has a zillion books, maybe 14 so far, more coming. And the series that you've been doing lately, Americans Who Made America, and Americans is in all caps. So let's start at the beginning. Tell me an American story from my era, the 18th century, the age of Jefferson and Washington and Madison and Patrick Henry and Abigail Adams. Tell me a story from one of your books that illuminates that attitude.
1: Well, in each one of these volumes, in the 18th century was the first volume of profiles that we did. And each one of them, there's 258 quotes in this volume, and there's 50 plus illustrations because I want the people to speak in their own voice. But some of the people you know, some you don't. Some you think you know, you may not know to me what I uncovered their Americandu spirit. And so I'll tell you one.
0: All right.
1: We ought to hear about more. And that's a lady named Mary Catherine Goddard. She grew up in the Baltimore area. She didn't go to school because back in those days, the girls didn't go to formal school as much, but her mother tutored her, or homeschooled her, if you will, taught her multiple languages, taught her business, science. She went into her dad's business as a print shop. Her brother was working there. Her brother ran off. Her dad died. And so she is, in effect, having to run this business and support her family. And she was publishing patriotic pamphlets. She became the first postmistress in Baltimore, Maryland. As they got ready and they passed the Declaration of Independence in January 1777, she got the contract to publish the first edition with the names of the signers. And once those signers' names were out, then they would have death warrants issued on them from the King of England. So they were grave threats to their lives. Well, historically, when she printed documents, she would put on the bottom, printed by M.K. Goddard. But when she printed that document, she put on the document, printed by Mary Catherine Goddard. She put her full name on there when she didn't have to. And that meant she was subjected to a death warrant on her head as well. And to me, the courage of her doing that when it wasn't necessary, she stepped up as an example, not only for ladies, but for all Americans, of a commitment to the independence movement in that. And I think she deserves to be recognized.
0: Mary Catherine Goddard, Baltimore, got the contract to print the first version of the Declaration of Independence that included all the names of the signers. And as Jefferson said, they were putting on the line their lives, their fortunes, and their sacred honor. I'm not sure she had a death warrant, but that could have happened, certainly. So how did you learn about her? Where did you find her? How did you come upon her among all the figures of that era?
1: Well, I'm a lifelong history lover, if you will, but that was a part of the research that I was trying to find people from that period who did extraordinary things that we don't hear about very much. And so that's a combination of reading books as well as internet searches, trying to locate individuals that others may not have heard about.
0: How would you search? Say, I want to do something similar, and I'm looking for unknown people who should be known of the 18th century. And I don't know if I always trust the internet. How do you do this research and feel that it's reliable?
1: Well, I agree with you on that. So it's verified, and that particular document is called the Goddard Broadside, which is well known historically now. I went just a couple of weeks ago on Independence Day to Baltimore and Washington, and I got to the cemetery where she's buried, but it was locked, so I couldn't get in. I wanted to visit and pay honor to her resting place, if you will. She is well known in multiple confirmations of that particular story, but you're correct.
0: You didn't jump the fence there in that cemetery?
1: No, I didn't. If I'd have been a couple of years younger, I might have tried.
0: If I'd done it, we'd still be in there trying to find a way out. But that's one of many stories. You said 258 quotes and 50 plus illustrations. So some of these 40, must also be prominent figures.
1: Yes, 40 stories in there as well.
0: 40 stories.
1: I like the ones that are not as prominent better, because while George Washington to me is the GOAT, he carried the revolution on his back. People wanted to quit in 1776 after they got chased out of Brooklyn, they got chased out of Manhattan, chased out of New Jersey into Philadelphia. People wanted to quit. His generals wanted him fired and wanted to take his job. Half the troops in December of 1776, enlistments were coming up. And Washington carried and inspired people to carry on. And of course, we all know that on Christmas night, 1776, was when they crossed the Delaware to attack Trenton the next day. And the password that night was victory or death. And there were supposed to be three groups crossing. Two of them failed. His group was the only one that got across the river. And the revolutionary effort was never at such a low morale point again after that. That was the first big victory and helped move France, for example, to later come help us, and Spain as well.
0: So you say GOAT, I take it that means greatest of all
1: time. Greatest of all time, yes.
0: So indeed, this was a very powerful group of people. You know what they say about the war in Ukraine or the war in Vietnam? The people who are defending their country win if they don't lose. The people who are invading lose if they don't win. So the Ukrainians are going to win this war because they will outlast the capacity of Vladimir Putin and the Russians to wage war against them. And Jefferson said famously, an island can't control a continent, that the United States was going to be independent one way or the other. But a lot of people lost their lives and put their lives on hold or got wounded or got PTSD and so on to make all of that happen. I don't think we forget that, do you? I mean, Ken Burns has this magnificent new documentary, and I don't think we've forgotten the heroics of the founders.
1: Well, I don't think we who have studied it and have an interest have, but when we interview the younger generations, I'm shocked at how little they know about the foundings. A lot of them can't even identify what century it was from or who we declared independence from.
0: Many of them can't name the governor of their own state. Of course, that's adults, too. It's not as if children are the only people that are ill-educated in this great society. So does my man Jefferson come up in your book on the 18th century?
1: Well, yes, Jefferson comes up. He's well known and authored the Declaration of Independence. So yes, he's one in there as well and was essential to our freedom.
0: And the Declaration of Independence is maybe his greatest hit. So, you know, today, most historians, not just leftists, but most historians find great fault with Jefferson for saying all men are created equal and then owning up to 600 human beings, buying and selling them in the course of his life, and having a slave mistress probably by whom he fathered children that he did not acknowledge, etc. How do you balance these things? I mean, this is clearly a serious problem in Thomas Jefferson. We would be so much happier if he had never owned an enslaved person, or if he'd been able to denounce slavery more completely and more consistently. And yet I know you're not going to want us to get stuck there, that he's just some sort of an evil man because of that issue, but it's a pretty big issue, isn't it?
1: Well, it is, but I want to focus on what people did positively, because we all have sinned and failed. And if we focus only on the failures, then we miss the things they did that we benefit from. We don't benefit from their failures. We benefit from their successes. Jefferson is no exception to that standpoint, and so many others. And we see the critics who complain, and most of them, they not only complain and look at the negative side, but most of them have never done anything positive themselves. So they have no appreciation of the positive accomplishments of the people they're complaining about.
0: Well, I think that might be a little extreme. I mean, they've gone to school, they've gotten advanced degrees, they've written books, they've written doctoral dissertations, they maintain professional lives. They're not just people who are sitting around somewhere. They may not have contributed in ways that you most prefer, but they're not exactly slackers.
1: Well, no, I think there are some people like that, but we see a lot of the protest class, if you will. That's what I was referring to, and it certainly doesn't cover everyone. The issue that they faced during the Declaration and Constitution, they could not get the colonies together, as you well know, and it was so difficult getting people to agree on wording for the Declaration and the Constitution and the compromises that had to happen. And there were people violently opposed to slavery, but they had to sacrifice on their end. There were people that wanted different representation in the legislative bodies who had to sacrifice on their end, or otherwise the whole thing would have fallen apart. And so I'd rather give them credit for creating something that's held together. And in the first objective of the preamble of the Constitution, it's to form a more perfect union. They recognized they weren't perfect. We aren't perfect. No one's perfect. And to use the old Vince Lombardi quote, gentlemen, we're going to pursue perfection. Perfection is impossible, but in chasing perfection, we will catch excellence. And I think that's a good summary of what they did.
0: So why can't we compromise today, Richard? We have the Democrats on the one side, and they're usually the progressives or the liberals or the left. And we have the Republicans on the other side, and they're either MAGA or conservative. And there is no spirit of compromise in Washington, D.C. And yet we know from the statements you've just made about the Constitution and the Declaration of Independence and the Bill of Rights that none of this would have been possible without a spirit of compromise. And sometimes these were really very unhappy compromises, and people left embittered, but they still did it because they knew they needed to form a more perfect union. So why are we so stuck?
1: Well, that's a great question. And I look back in the 1800s after the Civil War, and people ask, can we overcome this divide? And my hope is yes. I think we're divided differently than we were then. But when I see how they came back from the Civil War and overcame that, even though it took decades in some areas of the South especially, I think they finally did overcome the divisions of that war. And I think we can too. The sad part to me now comes in a couple of forms. One, my opinion, there's only four people in Congress, in the House and the Senate. There's only four people that matter. And that's the majority and minority leaders in both houses, because they control the election funds. And if you don't play ball with them, they'll primary you and you'll have one term in office. And so unlike when I was younger, you would not see party line votes on bills. You had more independent thinking legislative representatives on both sides. Now you see strict party line votes because of those four people threatening their members that if you don't vote the way I say, we'll come back with the funds to fund your opposition. So I think that's one of the things that really hurts us right now. And then, of course, We have the filibuster, which was there to protect the minority. We are a republic, not a democracy. And Aristotle said 2,500 years ago, republics decline into democracies, democracies degenerate into despotism. But you only hear representatives these days talk about democracy. Rarely do you hear them talk about the republic. And the republic protects the minority viewpoint, and a democracy is basically mob rule. And so these protections have been torn away little by little on the political minority, and I hope that they're not all torn away, so we become a pure democracy.
0: So let's assume that that analysis is correct. Lead us out. How do we get out of this? How do we come back from this brink where we've been stalling on immigration reform for 35 or 40 years? We don't get a budget. We go on continuing resolutions. The government is shut down at least once a year these days. The ad hominem attacks. I was watching some committee hearings today, and the assault on people that are testifying before Congress are appalling, and the way they talk back to senators and representatives is appalling. Lead us out of this. How are we going to come out of this?
1: Yes, and I think that's a great question, and I'll throw out a thought or two, but if I had the answer, I would go to Washington today and implement.
0: Hey, you're the author. You got 14 books. If you haven't figured it out by now, when are you going to figure it out? Come on, help us.
1: Yes. Again, I think there's two pieces, the money piece and then the philosophy piece, and the sad part is the two sides are going further and further apart when we need people to, one, love the country as founded and make revisions to it versus advocating throwing away the Constitution, if you will, and going to a more system of a despotic leader on either side would be detrimental to us. And then, of course, the money aspect and having that money controlled by three or four people for the legislative branch, that stranglehold and a lack of term limits, those type things to me are things that we could change for the better. I like the concept of the Convention of States, which there's a petition out, as you know now. There's good and bad to that because that's how we got the Constitution from the Articles of Confederation, if you will. So there's a threat there if we go into a Convention of States that we could end up with something worse than we have.
0: Really? I mean, you think that if we had another constitutional convention, it's not clear that we would do better?
1: Well, Texas had one of those back in the late 1970s. Everyone was hopeful there, and I don't think our example should be used.
0: Okay, so you've given a great diagnosis. Too much money in politics, too much control by the most important members of Congress. Maybe the media plays a role in this, and social media too. That doesn't get us out of it. How do you get at Citizens United? How do you get at the recent ruling that floods even more money into campaigns? How do you get away from the kind of gerrymandering that Texas did earlier this year and other states have followed suit? Diagnosis is simple, but saving us is not.
1: Yes, and the money is not just in the legislative. The money's in the lobbyist as well. The legislators are making more money than ever. As Harry S. Truman said, you know, if you get rich in politics, you're a crook. You know it's lucrative when you have people that'll only leave feet first on a gurney. They will not leave office voluntarily at all. And it's not just the seduction of the power. To me, the financial growth that these people have made, it's what I call the all-you-can-take buffet. And so there has to be some principal leadership to overcome these type of things. That was one of the beauties of the founding. No one ever dreamed there'd be enough money in politics. People would want to make a career out of it. So if you went to Congress from, you and I lived in the same hometown, and you went to Congress and you served your 2 years or 4 years, you'd make laws, but you would make laws that your people in your hometown could live with, because if you came home and I went to Congress and you did something to hurt me, guess what I would do when I got to Congress? So that pressure to make sure you're taking care of the taxpayers and the people was much greater then than it is now. They're insulated. And so that to me is something that we need to get back to. The taxpayer, in my opinion, right now is the constituent of last resort in Washington, D.C. to the lobbyists and legislators.
0: So I'm a North Dakotan, you're a Texan. You will acknowledge that Texas does not have a particularly shining record on questions of corruption by members of Congress.
1: No, I think we've participated just as well as every other state.
0: Well, not North Dakota. We're all virtuous Jeffersonian farmers up here. So, Richard Battle, we're going to have to take a break here in a minute. In researching the book on the 18th century, and you've given us a couple of really good examples from it, did you lose interest? Did you lose respect for anybody that you were looking at? You thought, I'm going to check on this person. And then you wound up, oh, I don't think Patrick Henry was such a good guy after all.
1: No, not in that volume. It was easier to pick because there was less people to consider. When I got to the 20th century, I started with 200 people and whittled it down from there. So there was a little more gnashing of teeth trying to figure out who was the best example to put in.
0: Indeed. So, how long did it take you to write the first of this series, the book on the 18th century?
1: Well, these books started in writing in 21, so it's been about a year apiece, and hundreds and hundreds of hours, as you can imagine.
0: Who's the ideal audience? It sounds like they're for young adults as much as for adults.
1: Well, I've written this where it's very easy to read each chapter's 3 or 4 pages. I call it a profile or a story on people where it's enough to get someone interested and appreciate. And then if they want more, they can research it further. But at least they've got that introduction to that person's spirit. And so that's the thing that I try to do. Now, it's for young adults and above. And I hope that parents and grandparents will either read some of these stories to their kids and grandkids or gift books to them. It's a great gift for high schoolers. With the stories and the quotes, it's great research material for students, parents, teachers, speakers, leaders. And just the 3 books of the profiles, there's over 1,000 quotes, for example. And so there's a lot of great research material for people to utilize in their lives.
0: We need to take a short break here. I'm talking to Richard Battle, author of more than a dozen books, and the most recent a series on Americans who made America, the 18th century, the 19th century, the 20th century, and another one in the works. We'll be back for more of this conversation in just a moment.
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7: Hello, everyone. 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What does this mean for the Black community? 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

0: Welcome back to the special edition of Listening to America. I'm talking to author Richard Battle, who is near Austin, Texas today. I'm in North Dakota. Richard, do you have a religious perspective? Or is there a Christian focus on these books? Is it secular? Is it neither?
1: Well, I have a couple of Christian examples. I am a Christian and a believer from a biblical standpoint. So I have that. And I believe that that was very influential in our founding of our country as well. But it's not a faith-based book like some of my others where I include scriptural examples. But I do have people in each of the centuries that are faith-based people.
0: Now, I'm looking at another book that's behind your right shoulder, Americans Who Made America the 20th Century, and I see what appears to be a Neil Armstrong in front of an American flag. It's certainly a photograph of an astronaut in front of it. You're saying that actually happened? I thought that was a soundstage in Hollywood.
1: Well, that's the 20th Century volume, which just came out last week. And the reason I picked this picture, and one of the things I do, I've never seen any other author do, is I have a couple of pages in every book, what I call the cover photo story, where I put in there several paragraphs of what the cover photo means to me and why it was selected. And I selected that picture almost 2 years ago when I was working on the series because I believe that picture is the most important picture of the 20th century. The whole difference is going to the moon and landing on the moon and President Kennedy challenging America in 1961 and 1962 to do that.
0: At Rice, and right in your own state.
1: At Rice in 62 and, of course, in 61 in Washington. So to me, that American spirit galvanized our whole country. I can remember that being a youngster, and the whole country felt like they were part of that adventure because of the way it was set up as a goal and the progress and everything and the technological byproducts of all of that. But men going to the moon, which had been dreamed about for centuries and millennia.
0: Now we are going to the moon again. By 2030, we're hoping to land on the moon. We may or may not get there before the People's Republic of China. I take it that you're delighted by this return to a serious lunar space program and beyond to Mars.
1: Well, absolutely. And I think it is essential that the United States, I'd say, dominate, control space. My opinion, whoever controls space and dominates space will be the world power going forward, because if you have military capabilities in space to shoot to the Earth, you're going to dominate. And it's much like when Midway transitioned us from a naval superiority war to air superiority. To me, space superiority is what is crucial going forward. And I'm so glad President Trump started that Space Force in his first term. And I think it's essential that we continue that exploration so we can dominate.
0: And so it looks pretty promising. I've been in kind of a bad mood about the space program for 30 years, ever since the shuttle disaster, the Columbia disaster over Texas in 2003, I think. But here we are finally back into a competent, at least lunar space program, and now public-private, which I think is also a really good development.
1: Yes, no, absolutely. And when we had the mission a couple of years ago where we, for the first time in many years, we actually launched and recovered our own astronauts. And to me, that was one of the four most important dates in aviation because of getting back and setting the precedent where we could go into space and protect ourselves from what other people might want to do to us.
0: My daughter was with me at the time here in North Dakota, and she doesn't remember the 60s, of course. She was born many decades later, but we held hands. We were so worried. And it was like back with the Gemini and Mercury. We're so worried on that occasion. Will they blow up? Will there be another disaster? If there had been a terrible disaster, it would have been such a profound setback to any return to space. Thank goodness these missions have gone so well so far.
1: Well, yes, and before the missions to the moon, there were many, many space rockets that blew up on the launch pad, as you'll remember.
0: Even recently.
1: And of course, the fire in Apollo 1 that killed the three astronauts in 65, I think it was. And so there were setbacks. And so, yes, you're right. Everybody held their breath. Going to the moon, they didn't know what they were going to find when they stepped out of that machine up there either.
0: At 67, I think. One of my favorite stories is
1: 67, yeah.
0: Buzz Aldrin taking communion in the lunar excursion module on the surface of the moon. He got a communion wafer and a little vial of grape juice. And once they settled in, landed successfully on the moon, he asked Neil Armstrong if he would mind if he had a little private ceremony. They didn't publicize this, not wanting to raise the ire of the secularists, but Buzz Aldrin took communion on the moon. What an extraordinary moment that was in human history.
1: Well, absolutely. And so many, the humility that you could hear in Neil Armstrong's voice when that famous quote, "One small step for mankind, one giant, or one small step for man, one giant leap for mankind." There had to be, and there was, a humility of that because they realized how small and insignificant we all are.
0: So, what else in your 20th Century book? Name some other stories that really delighted you.
1: Well, one of the ones that a lot of people know, especially up in your part of the world, that I think is inspirational for adults. I'm a believer that as long as we have breath, we have purpose. And when we have no more purpose, that's when we'll be called off of this earth. And I don't care what somebody's purpose is, but I hope people will try to do things that will influence their kids, grandkids, and others through different activities. And so, Laura Ingalls Wilder, most people know her from Little House on the Prairie, but they don't know the story. And that, to me, is what's inspirational. So when my daughter was 7, we were looking for decent television. We found Little House on the Prairie, which I hadn't seen. She saw herself as Laura. I saw Laura as my great grandmother, who was born a year after Laura and lived until I was 9 years old. And I always thought that she wrote those stories as kind of diaries as she was growing up. But I didn't learn until later that she didn't start writing until she was middle-aged to make some money. And her daughter begged her, "Please write the stories of your childhood you told me." She published her first book at 65. She published her eighth and last book at 76. She died 14 years later at 90. 14 years after she died was when the TV show came out. And so it shows that we never know what influence we'll have on future generations beyond our lifetime of some of our efforts. And it may only be encouraging the little kid next door to you to try out for football or high school baseball or something, or trying out for the school play or run for student council. We never know sometimes on these activities we're doing who we may touch and how it may change lives. And to me, that was a story of her never realizing what she did to help others.
0: And millions of people love those books. Do you have a favorite in the series?
1: My favorite story comes from the 19th century, and it's about Texas, but it's universal. And I love Sam Houston. He was the George Washington of Texas, the only person to serve as governor of two states. He was the commander of the Texas Army of Independence, the first president of the Republic, which we had for 9 years. He was governor, had to make the decisions about withdrawing from the Union. But the stories about his mother and her impact on him, Texas, and America. And when he was 19, he was going off to the War of 1812 with Andrew Jackson. And his mother took him out on the back porch and said, "Sam, if you show courage, you'll always be welcome home. But if you show cowardice, never darken my door again."
0: Whoa, that's
1: But
0: tough parenting.
1: then she gave him this small gold ring, and on the inside of it, so only he could see it, was a single word engraved: honor. He wore that ring every day the rest of his life, 50 years. He died with it on. It's at the museum at San Jacinto, just outside of Houston today. But I don't think they even tell the story of the impact, because what I envision is him with that ring on, twisting it, having to make tough decisions. Do I attack Santa Ana tomorrow at San Jacinto or not? Do I become the first president of the Republic? Do we vote for secession from the Union? In other words, all the decisions he made the rest of his life, I see him twisting that ring on his finger and his mother's voice in his ear saying, "Honor, honor, honor." The influence she had on his decision-making is incalculable. And his decisions continue to affect Texas and America all these years later. She died in 1831, 5 years before Texas independence. She never saw any of his accomplishments from that point forward, obviously, but she had a tremendous impact. And again, we never know as parents our impact and influence. And I tell people, I wish my parents had given me an honor ring as a teenager. I encourage parents and grandparents to consider giving honor rings to their kids and grandkids. Sam Houston State University, just north of Houston, their class rings have the word honor inside of it in honor of that event.
0: So, did you give such rings to your children?
1: No, I didn't think about that till my daughter was already grown. I didn't know about the story until a couple of years ago when I was researching this book. As much as I love Texas history and Sam Houston, that story is not well told.
0: Speaking of Texas history, Theodore Roosevelt has an important Texas connection, as well as one in North Dakota and almost everywhere else. What did you learn about TR in doing these books?
1: Well, I loved Teddy Roosevelt, and of course, when he formed the Rough Riders, they trained in San Antonio before they took the train to Florida to sail over to Cuba for the war. And to me, his amazing is how he was sickly as a kid. He grew up four eyes, they'd call him. He wasn't physically dominating presence, but he was determined to go out. He was very ambitious and he was determined to go out when he did to North Dakota. And you know better than I do, going out there and having his ranch and pushing himself because of, again, of his father's influence, that he could do these things, but he had to push himself physically as well as mentally. And so he did not choose a life of comfort and ease. He was continually pushing himself to be better than he was before, as well as helping others. And I tell people, we don't want to compare ourselves to others because there's always others better than we are, and that's discouraging. What I say is the only thing that matters is, am I better today than yesterday? And what can I do today to be better tomorrow than I am today? And when I do that, then it's about me, not about comparing myself to others. I love the Wright brothers story. They did not get any government money. They were out pursuing this prize for aviation, the Ortberg Prize, and they started a bicycle shop. But their curiosity about technology led them to want to build a powered aircraft. And other people that competed against them went to their governments for funding. They didn't do that. They did it all on their own. They self-funded, they self-taught themselves. Again, it's such a great story of the American can-do spirit. Even after they flew the first time, they continued to get patents and to go forward to help build the aviation industry. And that story is so good to me because today, too often we look to the government as the provider of first choice to let them in on everything. People say you can't do it without the government involved. Well, the Wright brothers said you can.
0: Fair enough. So we skipped over the 19th century. That was the second most recent book. Tell me a little bit about that. That's a really interesting age. It begins, of course, with the War of 1812 and the Jefferson administration, and you have the Civil War, this prolonged agony over the West and slavery, then Reconstruction, which largely failed, then the Gilded Age. It's quite an interesting century, and yet the Industrial Revolution was taking off, the Great Age of Railroads, the Great Western Movement. It's a very complicated 100 years in American history.
1: Well, yes, and the subtitle is Growth, Division, and Reunification, and I pick the picture at Promontory Point when the Transcontinental Railroad met in 1869. And of course, that started in 1862 with Abraham Lincoln. And to me, that joining was one of the things that helped heal, even though that brought East and West back together. After the Civil War, so many people from the South and North had gone West, for example. They were already starting to mingle. And that project, again, was a private enterprise with some government money. They overcame great odds for this technological innovation. And of course, after that, the railroad was the largest industry in the country for many, many years as they built out, and that was the number one travel mode for most individuals.
0: I would think that the hero of that story is James J. Hill, because unlike his predecessors, he took no government money. He built the Great Northern Railroad entirely with private funds, whereas the Northern Pacific and the Union and Central Pacific were heavily subsidized by the United States government, at least with land grants.
1: Yes, that story I missed. I got the story with Grenville Dodge and the two individuals there that led those efforts, and one of them didn't even live to see it. And they were totally different in how they got involved as well. And it's just fascinating to go back and look at the details of some of that as well, and the examples that they set for us.
0: Are there any American Indians in your book?
1: Yes, we started in the 18th century volume, as you may see on the back cover. We had Chief Pontiac, and Chief
0: Okay.
1: Pontiac was very important because in the Midwest, he brought the tribes together when they were very individualistic. And of course, they warred against each other. And he recognized that if they didn't come together, it'd be much harder for them to fight the white progression across the continent, if you will. And so I tried to pick representatives of different age groups, different geographic, different races, sexes as well in there. Sacagaweas in the 19th century volume, because she was so critical to the Lewis and Clark expedition. And of
0: What
1: course,
0: did she do for them?
1: well, I think the main thing she did was kept them from getting killed. And so, she helped guide them through, because she had been enslaved by another Indian tribe and brought east, and she was wanting to get back to her tribe back further west. So it was kind of a mutual convenience, if you will, that she guided them and helped them when they met tribes. They helped them get horses. The only person on that expedition that died in 2 years, that was like going to the moon almost, because there was nothing west of St. Louis when they left all the way to the Pacific coast. They went 2 years out and back, and they lost one person out close to Omaha, Sergeant Floyd, who they think died of appendicitis. All the things they did on that expedition, she helped them interact with the Indian class as well. And to me, that expedition was an example of the American can-do spirit.
0: Absolutely. So we're just about out of time. What's the website people should go to if they want to find out more?
1: Well, I appreciate you asking that. RichardBattle.com. We have all our books are there. They're all signed. If someone wants one inscribed for a gift, we're happy to do that. If you email us, Richard@RichardBattle.com. And
0: If they go to other sources like Barnes and Noble or Amazon, they can find your books also. So I
1: yeah,
0: so much
1: Kindle and
0: appreciate you.
1: audio.
0: I wish you well with all that you do. I think your optimism is a much needed energy at this particularly grim time in the course of the American experiment, as we have now reached and slightly gone over our 250th birthday. To all of those who are listening, we'll see you next week for another important edition of Listening to America.

0: than that, and it's going to be a slow process, probably with no immediate transition to full democracy.
1: That's Phil Gunson, senior analyst with the International Crisis Group, speaking to us from Caracas, Venezuela, where he's based. Phil, thank you so much, as always.
0: Thank you. It's a pleasure.
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1: Straight ahead on Here and Now, many emergency call centers are short-staffed and facing up to a workload with many non-emergency calls. Now some are using AI to handle those non-emergency calls. More on that story just ahead. It's Here and Now on 89.5.

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1: This is WHRV's All Things Considered. 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
1: The Department of Justice has opened an investigation into scholarships offered by the College of William & Mary, which the department calls race-based. The DOJ announced in a press release on Monday that it was opening a compliance review into William & Mary to determine if specific scholarships and student benefits are in violation of the civil

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1: This is All Things Considered on WHRV Public Media. Coming up, new bans on using student IDs for voting in Indiana and New Hampshire have sparked lawsuits after creating the latest hurdles to the ballot box for the U.S. voting age group least likely to vote.
2: What this really is a power grab of legislators saying that they don't want students to vote.
1: More on how this controversy is playing out. That story's up ahead in 15 minutes.
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1: The town of Pulaski's primary drinking water source has dropped to a level locals say they have never seen before. Gatewood Reservoir, which has served as Pulaski's main water supply since 1960, has fallen more than 20 feet, more than double its typical seasonal decline, as a regional drought continues to grip the New River Valley. Officials say the reservoir is not in immediate danger of running dry. Gatewood holds enough water for roughly 80 to 85 days at the town's current consumption rate of about 2 million gallons per day.
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1: It's 84 degrees at 6:18, coming up in 10 minutes on Marketplace. It's a big week for retail earnings. We're getting reports from Home Depot, Walmart, and Target, and so far the numbers aren't bad, which may come as a surprise given that consumers are pretty stressed right now. A look at how the big retailers are managing to grow profits in spite of a nervous consumer. That story is next on Marketplace at 6:30, right here on 89.5 WHRV, public media serving Eastern Virginia.
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1: The Virginia Department of Health is declaring an end to the 2026 measles outbreak in Buckingham and Cumberland counties. VDH associated 154 cases with the outbreak, which began May 5th. The last confirmed case in that cluster was reported on June 29th. No deaths occurred in connection to the outbreak, but four people were hospitalized. All of the cases occurred in people who had not been vaccinated, and more than a third of those who tested positive were adults.
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1: This final note on the way out today, which I am completely sure is this week's sign the apocalypse is upon us, saw this on Axios that Google has bought, out of Spirit Airlines bankruptcy proceedings, all of the now defunct carrier's emails, calendar data, chats, documents, spreadsheets, marketing materials, HR documents, project management information, financial databases, audits, and presentations. Google says everything's going to be anonymized, no personal identifiers in there. Now, why, you might ask, does Google want all of that stuff? Quoting the company's statement, it can be helpful in improving our products and AI models. In other words, they're going to use it to train their AI. Hey, does anybody remember when Google's mantra was, don't be evil? I do. Jordan Manji, Zaneel Maharaj, Janet Wynn, Olga Oxman, and Virginia K. Smith are the digital team. I'm Kai Rizdal. We will see you tomorrow, everybody. This is APM.
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5: Overnight low tonight, dropping back around 74. Sunny on Wednesday, high temperature near 90. Slight chance of rain and possible storms in the afternoon. Tomorrow night's low dropping back around 75. Sunny on Thursday with a high temperature near 93.
6: Psychedelic rock for the 21st century. This is Out of the Box. I'm Paul Chagrou. That's how I'm going to start off the show today, with some brand new songs, all by some relatively young bands who kind of take you down a musical rabbit hole with their new songs. One of them comes from PD USA, a one-man band. He released an album just last year called The Yips, and his new one has just come out. It's called Ooh. I think it's just four lowercase O's, and I'll play you a song from PDUSA called I Will Do the Opposite. We'll also hear a great new song from Wishy, the band that is about to release their second album, and I'll play you a song from it called Sensational. But we're going to start off the show with Fontaines DC, the Irish band who had a real breakthrough with their 2024 album, and now they've released the follow-up to it, a brand new song called Marianne. To start off the music tonight on Out of the Box.

New music from Petey USA, an indie artist who's been recording under that name for a while now. He put out an album just last year, but has already followed it up with a new one. And that was a song from it called I Will Do the Opposite. We heard Wishy before that. They're getting ready to release their second album, and that was the latest song we're hearing from it called Sensational. And I started off the show with the Irish band Fontaines D.C. Their breakthrough album Romance came out a couple of years ago, and they're getting ready to follow that up, and that's their new song called Marianne. I'm Paul Shagrew, and I'll play you a song from the album of the week for last week. This week I'm featuring Phoebe Bridger's new one, and we'll hear from that a little bit later on. But I'm still not getting enough of the Mountain Goats and their latest album, Days. Here's Last Day from the Mountain Goats on Out of the Box.

That's a new song from Soak on Out of the Box, the Irish artist who takes her name by combining soul and folk, and that's her new song called Death Valley Fridge Magnet. We heard Michigander before that, the one-man band who has just released his second full-length album called Over Before You Know It, and that was the title song to it. And we heard from the Mountain Goats. Last week's album of the week is called Days, and that was a track called Last Day. I'm Paul Shagrew, and here's a new one from Role Model, a band that is in the process of blowing up right now. They've just released their new album called Chuck Timely and the Hourglass, and here's Joy on Out of the Box.

Devin Gafilian, the great soul rocker who has just released his latest album. And that's a song from it called Black Dog Rabbit Hole. We heard from Ian Sweet, the band led by Jillian Medford, and a song called La La Love from their Shiver Struck album. I feature that as an album of the week recently. And we heard from Role Model, a.k.a. Tucker Pillsbury, who has just released his third album, Chuck Timely and the Hourglass, and that was Joy from Role Model. I'm Paul Shagrew, and I'll take you under the covers now and play some new versions of older songs, starting off with another Irish artist by the name of Muiran Bradley, who has just covered this Daniel Johnston song called True Love Will Find You in the End on Out of the Box.

There's a whole set of new cover songs on Out of the Box. That one originally done by Wilco, covered by Trampled by Turtles, with Wilco's leader, Jeff Tweedy, joining them. It's called Love is Everywhere. We heard Buddy Miller duetting with Dan Penn on an old Motown soul song called Don't Look Back. And Muran Bradley started off that set. She's getting ready to release her second album. And that was a song that she's just released, her version of the Daniel Johnston song called True Love Will Find You in the End. I'm Paul Shagru, and here's a song from the Rolling Stones' latest album, Foreign Tongues. It's the one song that features the drumming of their late founding member, Charlie Watts, on drums. He passed away back in 2021, but they saved his recording of this for the album. It's called Hit Me in the Head on Out of the Box.

There's a whole set of songs proving age is just a number on Out of the Box. Portsmouth, Virginia native Swamp Dog there from his new album, accompanied by Gary U.S. Bonds. Both of them are in their 80s now, and that's a song called Waka Waka Waka. We heard Mike Campbell and the Dirty Knobs. Mike is getting up there, but he still knows how to rock it. He's like 76 years old and has just put out a great new album called Mission of Mercy. That was Done to Me. And we heard the octogenarian rock and rollers, the Rolling Stones, from the new album Foreign Tongues with Hit Me in the Head. 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